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This is Democracy Now!, democracynow.org. I'm Amy Goodman. Critics are accused

0: across the country. And we have these facilitators who bear witness to these interviews. And to a person, if you ask them what they've learned, they give a version of the Anne Frank quote, that people are basically good. So it's something we have to hold on to hope. We have to hold on to hope. And StoryCorps, I think, is a hope machine and a love machine. And I just hope everybody participates.
1: And they go to...
0: connect250.org to pre-register right now, and then you'll get, the portal opens on July 7th, and you'll get to do your interview July 7th through the end of July.
1: Dave, thanks so much for coming in and for your creativity and all of your work. 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The new project is called Connect250. Oh, and Democracy Now! Has job openings. Go to democracynow.org. I'm Amy Goodman. Thanks so much for joining us.
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7: Donald Trump and the Republic, today's Republican Party, not the one I work for, today's Republican Party are a clear and present danger to our Social Security.
8: Yes, yes.
9: Yes, they are. So what do we do about it?

0: Yes, I am from Pacifica Radio in Los Angeles. This is the Bradcast, as heard on KPFK 90.7 FM in LA and on dozens of other fine affiliate stations over both the public airwaves and the internets around the country and the world, blanketing planet Earth. I'm Brad Friedman, your friendly investigative blogger, journalist, troublemaker, muckraker, an all-around swell fellow, says me, from bradblog.com. Thank you very much for joining us today. Glad to have you with us. Lots to get to. But let's change things up a little bit today. I've got a guest coming up shortly. You actually heard her at the top of the show there. She'll be here to discuss the news out this week regarding a new report warning that Social Security will have to begin shrinking benefits if action is not taken soon to save it. Where have I heard that before? Also, Desi Doyen will be here with our latest Green News report, also coming up this hour. Hello, Desiree.
1: Yes, indeed. Hello.
0: So to try and sort of make things seem not quite as bad over the rest of the show, let's start with the very worst news I could find first so that everything else after it kind of seems less bad thereafter. And frankly, I cannot think of anything worse than Ebola, especially an Ebola emergency that emerges during a Donald Trump presidency. As reported by the New York Times this week, in most Ebola outbreaks, fewer than 500 people have been infected. On Monday, when this was published, as I've been trying to get to it all week, there were already over 569 confirmed cases just 25 days since the latest outbreak was initially declared. The latest outbreak is so far still contained to parts of Africa, but is now far ahead of the worst outbreak ever. The one back in 2014, when eventually some 28,600 cases were identified. And we are already on pace to beat that outbreak. The response has been slow, the Times explains, in part because America abdicated its leadership role in global outbreak response. Even with some containment, the Centers for Disease Control and Prevention warned this may become one of the worst Ebola outbreaks on record. See? Gerrymandering Florida U.S. House districts does not seem really all that bad now, does it? We'll get to that in a moment. In August 2014, writes Jeremy Conendike for the Times on Monday, I traveled to Liberia and witnessed firsthand how devastating an uncontrolled Ebola outbreak can be. Conendike, president of Refugees International, was formerly a U.S. aid official, the Agency for International Development. During the Obama and Biden administration, he was at the time, in August of 2014, serving as the Director of Foreign Disaster Assistance at USAID. And he was coordinating the U.S. government's response to that outbreak. At a hospital in Monrovia, the capital and largest city in Liberia, not the small city outside of L.A., which is also in today's news, we'll get to that later. But several prominent doctors at the time had already died from the virus by August of 2014. Cases across the city were rising so rapidly that Ebola treatment units were over capacity and turning away patients. The outbreak overwhelmed all efforts to contain it. That surge in cases, he writes, grew into an epidemic 67 times as large as any prior Ebola outbreak before it. A warning of what the virus is capable of if not contained early. It came to an end because the international community, led by the United States, stepped up to the help frontline health workers and leaders in Liberia, Sierra Leone, Guinea in their fight against the virus. Wealthy countries sent doctors and nurses, military resources, mobile laboratories, masks, gloves, and other supplies, and built trust with local leaders to stop transmission in their communities. When Ebola emerged in 2018, in the eastern district of eastern areas of the Democratic Republic of Congo, a region embroiled in conflict for decades, the international community stepped up again to support local responders, this time with the help of the World Health Organization, coordinating and ample U.S. government backing of the WHO, even with more than 700 WHO officials deployed to reinforce the Congolese Ministry of Health. It took 2 years to contain it, and the outbreak claimed 2,300 lives. The current situation in eastern Congo and Uganda, writes Konendike, combines some of the most dangerous aspects of the 2014 and 2018 outbreaks, the worst Ebola outbreaks in history. The virus this year was already spreading for several months before it was even detected back in May, and there are no approved vaccines or treatments for this particular form. As bad as the situation is, he writes, we have a playbook for addressing such crisis, but it requires a huge team effort, and this time the United States has undermined its ability to help by shuttering USAID, by cutting staff at the CDC, and withdrawing from the WHO. Thousands of people, he warns, could pay the ultimate price for that recklessness. He goes on to explain that the two worst outbreaks in history in 14 and 18 were exacerbated by spreading into densely packed urban areas and or conflict zones, and that the current outbreak amid conflict in eastern Congo, where the government has lost control of parts of that area, with more than 100 armed groups now active in the region and nearly 3.5 million people displaced from their homes, well, it will require the international community, he writes, to pool hundreds of millions of dollars to set up specialized clinics, buy lab diagnostics, carry out large-scale contact tracing, manage safe burials, send personal protective equipment to health workers, and build trust with skeptical community members. Amid these challenges, the resources and people to help keep the virus in check have been painfully slow to materialize, Konendike writes. This is not surprising, given that aid organizations were forced to dramatically cut back operations in eastern Congo last year. Why? Well, after USAID's departure. After Donald Trump and Elon Musk and his Doge bros all but gutted USAID. In 2024, Joe Biden's last year in office, after years of steadily increasing its support for Congo, USAID sent the country $545 million. This year, however, under Donald Trump, funding has plummeted to just $84 million. And by the way, the U.S. has withdrawn from the WHO. Global aid budgets have fallen and defense spending has increased, leaving health facilities across the region without the supplies in place to combat the virus. The U.S., he argues, must shore up its responsive capacities and restore support to humanitarian organizations that it has abandoned. Ebola can still be contained, he writes, but only if the world finds the will to do it. So there's your canary in today's coal mine. Store that potential horror story in your back pocket. If things otherwise go grim on today's program, it almost makes the report on the return of the flesh-eating New World screwworm down in Texas, which Desi covered in our Green News report earlier this week, sort of seem quaint by comparison, doesn't it?
1: Yes, so, I guess so, you could put it that way.
0: So
1: sure.
0: You're welcome. You're welcome. It's not all that bad. And with that, frankly, how bad could Florida redistricting be? Well, pretty bad, but not like Ebola pandemic bad, right? The Florida Supreme Court on Wednesday allowed new gerrymandered U.S. House districts drawn by Republicans on their already gerrymandered state U.S. House map to be used in this year's critical midterm elections, marking another victory for the GOP in a nationwide redistricting war started by Donald Trump, a pathetic and desperate effort aimed at helping his party retain its slim House majority, since Republican policies are on their own wildly unpopular among the American electorate. Rather than change policies, of course, just rig the maps. On Wednesday, the High Court in Florida, packed by Ron DeSantis appointees, refused a request to issue a temporary injunction against the new districts. Attorneys for voters who sued argued that the new House districts violate a state constitutional provision adopted by more than 60% of voters just back in 2010, prohibiting partisan gerrymandering, and that the court should order the state to continue using the same districts as in the previous election. They didn't. Republicans already hold 20 of Florida's 28 U.S. House seats. The new voting districts recently signed into law by Republican Governor Ron DeSantis after a very quick two-day special legislative session could improve the GOP's chance to win four additional seats this year. Opponents had cited the 2010 voter-approved amendment prohibiting, in very clear language, congressional districts intended to favor or disfavor a political party or incumbents. Florida, of course, was just the latest of several Republican-led states that have undertaken mid-decade redistricting as part of Trump's plan to try to hold on to a slim House majority this November by gerrymandering district boundaries to the GOP's supposed advantage. We will see whether or not this scheme works or if it proves to be dummy manders in a blue wave year in a state like Florida. Florida's legislature approved the new House map on the same day that Trump's corrupted activist U.S. Supreme Court majority all but killed what was left of the Voting Rights Act protections for minorities while striking down a majority black congressional district in Louisiana. Since then, several southern states have erased minority districts that have elected Democrats, the very thing that the landmark Voting Rights Act was meant to prevent, as per the Constitution. The new map in Florida, among other things, redraws a southeastern Florida district that DeSantis' office was said was created to help elect a black representative in an attempt to comply with the federal Voting Rights Act that has now been gutted. In addition to barring partisan gerrymandering, Florida's constitutional amendment, before it was entirely ignored by the state's corrupted high court, also prohibited districts from being drawn to deny or diminish the ability of racial and language minorities to elect the representatives of their choice. Again, it's very clear. But in a memo to lawmakers, DeSantis's lawyers asserted that the racial redistricting provision of Florida's Fair Districts, again, a constitutional amendment, that violates the U.S. Constitution as per the new corrupt ruling by the U.S. Supreme Court, and that if one element of the entire constitutional amendment in Florida is invalid, well, then the entire 2010 amendment is void, including provisions barring partisan gerrymandering. That was the ridiculous argument that attorneys representing the state also made to the Florida Supreme Court, which apparently bought it because it wanted to. Moreover, they also argued that it was just too late in the election season to go back to the previous maps, you know, the one that they just changed weeks ago, that DeSantis signed into law just last month, less than a month ago. But now it's too late to change the maps. It'll be too confusing for voters. For the record, Florida's primary is not until mid-August, August 18. Attorneys who sued on behalf of voters, you know, the Florida voters who had overwhelmingly voted by about 63-37 for this fair districting amendment back in 2010, those attorneys argued the new districts were crafted with political favoritism, which of course they were. They argued that the state Supreme Court, to the state Supreme Court, that the new districts are, quote, among the most extreme partisan gerrymanders enacted in any state over the past half century. Because, of course, they are. In fact, they explained, under the new House map, 82% of voters in districts represented by Republicans remain in the same districts as under the previous map. No change for them. But just 41% of voters in districts represented by Democrats are kept in their same districts, according to the plaintiff's attorney from the group Common Cause. And that, of course, is because the maps were drawn to try and write Democratic representation in Congress for Floridians out of existence. Exactly what the constitutional amendment voters adopted in Florida was meant to prevent.
1: Good Lord.
0: Along with the Voting Rights Act. But Republicans do not care about the rule of law or constitutional limits. They care about holding on to power, period, at any cost. And I'm really hoping that Florida voters and voters in the rest of the country notice this as we head toward this year's elections. Because if they don't, I'm not sure how this nation will ever dig out from under this authoritarian one-party rule that Republicans are shamelessly working toward right now. But I do have confidence in voters. Let's see what they think, of this crap that these corrupted people are trying to pull off this year. I still think it ain't going to work. We'll find out soon enough if I'm right about that. We are now less than 150 days away from Election Day. 145 to be exact, not that anyone is counting. Republicans are now planning and hoping, by the way, to cut your Social Security next year if they can get away with it, if you let them get away with it by allowing them to hold on to Congress this November. For that, we turn to Nancy Altman of Social Security Works. That is next on the broadcast. I'm Brad Friedman.
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0: Welcome back. It's the Bradcast. Brad Friedman from bradblog.com. Well, here we go again, and just in time for the critical November midterm election. So actually, in truth, I think it's actually a great time to have this conversation, frankly, as tiring as it may be year after year after year, it seems. Social Security's Retirement Trust Fund is projected to face a funding shortfall by 2032, a year earlier now than last year's projections, according to an annual report released this week. Despite what you are likely hearing from Republicans, the looming challenge for the program, AP notes, is a partial funding gap, not a collapse. Even after trust fund depletion, the system will continue issuing benefits, albeit at reduced amounts. At the current trajectory, according to the program's trustees, Social Security's combined trust funds, which cover old age and disability recipients, will be unable to pay full benefits beginning in 2034. Unchanged from the 2025 report, but after that, incoming revenue would only cover about 83% of scheduled benefits. Social Security Commissioner Frank Bisignano said President Donald Trump's administration is, quote, committed to protecting and strengthening Social Security and, quote, eliminating waste, fraud, abuse, and ensuring program integrity. Oh, is that the problem? What does that mean exactly? I'll ask our guest in a moment, but the new funding shortfall is mainly the result of lower projected birth rates, reduced immigration, because yes, immigrants pay into Social Security, whether they receive it back later in life or not, and reduced trust fund revenue due to the cost of, yup, Republicans' massive tax and spending bill, the so-called Big Beautiful Bill Act that Trump signed into law last summer. Something that I suspect Republicans won't spend much time talking about on the campaign trail, their own culpability in all of this, as they talk about the need to save Social Security and Medicare. But do be sure to read the fine print. Here's Republican House Speaker Mike Johnson this week during an interview lumping Social Security in with Medicaid and Medicare to suggest that we just can't afford all of these so-called entitlements anymore.
1: And then we're going to lead up to what we have to do and address the largest spending items. The reason we're in trouble is because over 74% of federal spending is on autopilot, mandatory spending. That's your entitlement programs like Medicare, Medicaid, and then things like Social Security. They have to be adjusted and fixed. We have a plan to do that next year, and it's critical because we're at $40 trillion plus in debt. Yep. At some point, you get into a hole so deep you can't climb out of it. So desperate times call for desperate measures. You know, we're going to get it done.
0: They have to be adjusted and fixed. They have a plan for that. Desperate times call for desperate measures. What are those plans? Well, in fact, what exactly does he mean by any of that? The trustees, who include Donald Trump's Treasury Secretary, Labor Secretary, Health and Human Services Secretary, and the Social Security Commissioner, say that the latest findings show the urgency of needed changes to the program, which have faced dire financial projections for decades. But making changes to the programs has long been politically unpopular, at least the type of changes that Republicans generally propose, like cutting benefits or privatizing the program entirely. AARP's CEO Maciej Minter-Jordan said in a statement that the latest numbers, quote, should be a wake-up call. Congress needs to act. Americans have worked hard and paid into Social Security their entire lives, and they deserve to count on it when they retire, she said. No family should see any cuts to what they've earned in Social Security. Social Security benefits were last reformed roughly 40 years ago when the federal government raised the eligibility age at the time for the program from 65 to 67. Nancy Altman, president of the nonprofit Social Security Works, issued a response to the new report arguing that Donald Trump's and Republican policies are, quote, hurting Social Security. Quote, this is the first Social Security trustees report that begins to take Donald Trump's second-term policies into account, wrote Altman. A tax bill that largely benefited the wealthy economy-wrecking tariffs, a needless war with Iran, and hostility to immigrants. All of these have reduced the amount of money going into Social Security, weakening the system's finances. So is the solution to cut benefits for recipients to save the program, as Mike Johnson seems to be suggesting, or is there a way to bring more money in to Social Security to keep it fully solvent for generations to come? Joining us now is Nancy Altman, co-founder and president of Social Security Works, chair of the Strengthen Social Security Coalition, and a member of the Social Security Advisory Board, a bipartisan, independent federal government agency. Nancy Altman, welcome back to the broadcast.
2: Thank you so much for having me.
0: Now, good to talk to you. You noted in your statement for Social Security Works that, quote, Congress has only two options to address the projected shortfall: bring more money in to Social Security or cut benefits. Let's start for the moment with the latter, cutting benefits, since that seems to be, frankly, where these conversations seem to go first, and I promise we'll get to the real solutions, at least as I see them, shortly. But as I suggested at the top, it seems like we have the same debate, if that's the word for it, year after year. Social Security is going broke. Republicans will tell us it has to be fixed. And in the case of Mike Johnson, saying he has a plan to adjust and fix it, not because they want to make them more helpful or generous for Americans, but because they are making Social Security, Medicare, Medicaid are making the deficit worse. He doesn't say what the plan is, but I think we can guess at this point. Can you decode his cryptic remarks there to, quote, adjust and fix Social Security for us?
2: Everybody should hold on to their wallets, because it is Washington insider speak for stealing our earned benefits. At the best, it's cutting benefits. At the worst, it's really dismantling the program. And in fact, these people have such, I mean, the wonderful part of Social Security is that, as divided as our country is, we're not divided over Social Security. You talk to MAGA Republicans, voters, not the ones who are elected, but the voters, and they agree with progressive Democrats that Social Security should not be cut. It's more important than ever. In fact, its benefits should be increased. And it should be restored to solvency by requiring Elon Musk and Jeff Bezos and Donald Trump and the other billionaires to start paying their fair share, which they're not doing.
0: What? That's a crazy idea. We'll get to that crazy idea.
2: No.
0: Yeah, go ahead.
2: But the point is that the Republicans, Donald Trump particularly, but he's kind of convinced his cronies that they understand the politics. So they know if they talk about cutting benefits, they're going to run out of town. So they use these cryptic words like fix and adjust.
0: Yes.
2: But they can't help. They have so much animosity that they can't help but say the quiet part out loud. Ted Cruz and, Senator Ted Cruz from Texas and Treasury Secretary Scott Bessent recently said that these so-called Trump accounts that were enacted are really a disguised effort to privatize Social Security. They're a foot in the door to get people used to private accounts so you can get rid of Social Security. So that, when they say fix and adjust, as they say, the best they mean is stealing your earned benefits. The worst is causing the whole system to collapse.
0: And I want to go into some of those details about, you know, the idea of what is wrong with privatizing Social Security. I'll get to that in a second. But Mike Johnson, in his remarks, he sort of lumped in Social Security with Medicare and Medicaid as part of what he claims is increasing the national debt to an intolerable $42 trillion, he suggested there. But does Social Security, Nancy, actually add anything to our national debt or deficit?
2: It adds not a single penny. It, by law, cannot pay a single penny, can't pay full benefits unless it has sufficient revenue, not just to cover all the benefits, but all the associated administrative costs, all the field offices and all of that. Those come from the dedicated revenue. They don't come from general taxpayer dollars. So it does not add, not only, and it has no borrowing authority, it has to have that, and it does have dedicated revenue. And since it was enacted, it has never missed a payment, and it won't in the future. It just it means what this trustees report means is that Congress has to act in the about probably the next half decade, which means that 6 years, people running for the Senate this year will vote on our Social Security. So it is a voting issue this year.
0: Why do you suppose folks like Mike Johnson say that? They sort of lump it in. Oh, we just can't afford it. It adds to our deficit, $40 trillion. Do they not know better? Certainly Mike Johnson knows better. Or am I giving him too much credit by saying they don't know better?
2: I know it's a question of venality or stupidity. I mean, take your pick. You know, it's really, they should know better, and I'm assuming they know better, and it's certainly easy to find out the reality if they had any, if they really wanted to know the truth. The reality is that Medicare, Medicaid, and Social Security are quite distinct programs, very organized in very different ways for very, very different purposes. And in fact, Medicare and even Medicaid, which is means tested, so expensive to administer, they are much more efficient and have much better coverage than private health insurance. The real answer is we should be covering everybody under Medicare and improving those benefits and paying for those out of progressive revenue, so no more premiums and so forth. And Social Security is great the way it is, but those benefits also should be expanded with more revenue coming in. And the good news is that we are the wealthiest country in the world, and this is the wealthiest moment in history. It doesn't feel that way because all the wealth is going to, you know, Jeff Bezos and Elon Musk and all of those people. But the reality is there is plenty of wealth, and the question of whether we expand or cut Social Security and Medicare are questions of values, not affordability. There's no question we can afford both of those things.
0: Now, I want to just note, by the way, that if Mike Johnson really is concerned about the trillions in the national debt, that in fact, Mike Johnson engineered the Republican passage of Donald Trump's so-called Big Beautiful Bill last year, which increases the national debt by anywhere from $4 to $5.5 trillion over the next 10 years. So if he's really concerned about that, perhaps he needs to look in the mirror. Nancy Altman, is fraud. They always talk about, you heard Bisignano, the administrator of Social Security, talk about waste, fraud, and abuse. Is fraud in the Social Security problem? Is that the thing that is resulting in the potential shortfalls for recipients?
2: The only waste, fraud, and abuse that's coming, that's in Social Security is what's been brought in by the Trump administration. They have decimated the agency. They have given, if you can believe it, they have paid people to quit. And now they're scrambling around hiring them back. So they're, you know, they're getting, I mean, talk about waste. And I mean, these are hardworking civil servants. So I don't, but it was so outrageous to push out around 8,000 of the most experienced and knowledgeable people. Mm-hmm. And that's created an enormous amount of waste. The amount of fraud in Social Security is vanishingly small. And you know how it generally is caught when there is fraud? It's by these experienced workers on the front line, and they're the ones who've been pushed out.
0: The same ones they've been cut, yeah.
2: Exactly. And the other way there's fraud is that people steal our data and scam. Mm-hmm. And in fact, what did the Trump administration do? It has stolen our data. It is unbelievable. This should be headlines in every paper, but there's so many, you know, it's the flood the zone. It's like, where do you start with this administration? And so all of our most sensitive data is already, the Trump administration had to admit in court that they actually did take the data and put it in an insecure server and in fact gave it to some, you know, right-wing voting you know, the whole voting's fraud. That's another kind of fraud that they claim.
0: The voter fraud fraudsters, is what I call them. In that case, you're talking about the folks at True the Vote who they gave this information to. Yeah,
2: exactly. So the reality is that Social Security up until now has been extremely efficiently run, extremely as they say, vanishingly small mm-hmm. amounts of fraud, less than, you know, it's like 0.0065% or something. It's very small. And it's because you have very dedicated civil servants who are at the end of their ropes. I mean, they are, many have left, many are looking for jobs. In polls, they say it's the worst agency to work at, and they are overworked and completely stressed out, and even some of them talking about suicide. It's really
0: yikes.
2: It's very upsetting what is going on. That's the real waste and abuse that's going on.
0: And yet we see these patterns. Nancy, you've been obviously covering this more closely than I have over the years, but it seems like every time that Republicans come into office in recent decades, it is their own policies that make things worse for programs like Social Security, whether it's firing people who work there or cutting off revenue from immigrant workers, all the things you mentioned in your statement. It seems like they make the program not work, and then they say, oh, no, it's broken. We must, you know, kill it, cut it, kill it, whatever it is, to save it. Is that my imagination, or have we seen that pattern over and over again, Nancy?
2: That is exactly right. Those of us who are old enough to remember Vietnam, it's, you know, we had to destroy the village to save it.
0: Yep.
2: And it is that exact same concept. You know, it's interesting because Republican President Dwight Eisenhower was a supporter of Social Security and wrote a private letter to his brother Edgar, which is now online and people can see. And he talked about how there's a tiny splinter group that wants to get rid of Social Security. And he this is a literal quote from him. Their number is negligent and they are stupid. And they tend to be, he described them as the oil, you know, the oil millionaires and those kinds of people. And the problem is that those people, first of all, they've gotten much wealthier because of Republican policies of cutting these programs and cutting taxes and not raising the minimum wage. So, you know, during the pandemic, billionaires just got wealthier. And so there's all of this. And they, with their wealth, they have bought power and they control the Republican Party. And that is, so today's Republican Party is not the Republican Party of Dwight Eisenhower. Today's Republican Party wants to give as much money to Wall Street and their donors as they possibly can.
0: Speaking of, and I got two more points I want to get through quickly here with you before we get to some solutions, as you mentioned, privatizing Social Security. Scott Bessent, Ted Cruz have been out there sort of hammering that old idea that failed so dramatically when George W. Bush tried to push it on American people. What is wrong with the idea, Nancy, of privatizing Social Security? Let people invest their savings in Wall Street? Look at how much money investors have made over the past few months in the market. What's wrong with that?
2: All of us need insurance. We need absolute secure income in the event that our wages are gone as a result of disability, dying, leaving dependents, retirement, where you obviously lose, you know, after a lifetime of work, you're eligible and should get a dignified and secure retirement. For that, you don't want to leave it to the whims of the stock market, where all the risk is on you as an individual. You know, everything's great if the stock market's going up, but, you know, if you had to retire during the Great Recession or you became disabled during the Great Recession, you were and you had private accounts, not Social Security, you wouldn't have been able to live on that.
0: Right.
2: The point is that it's absolutely, everyone should save, and we should have higher, you know, minimum wage and higher earnings so people are able to save. Most people don't have savings, and what they should be saving for are if you have student debt, canceling the student debt, if you know, paying that off, if you have starting a family or you want to buy a house. I mean, those are the, or you want to take a nice vacation. Those are all, you know, very important things and valuable things to save for. But what you don't want is to risk your retirement, having to work until you die, having you become disabled and you wind up in the street, or one parent dies and the children wind up in orphanages. And that literally happened prior to the enactment of Social Security. Children wound up in orphanages when they still had a living parent. In 1935, every state but New Mexico had poorhouses. And who were in those poorhouses? people who had worked independently their whole lives, but they did not have adult children. Back then, people routinely moved in with their adult children because they couldn't support themselves. And if they didn't have adult children who could or would take them in, off to the poorhouse they went. And they were called inmates. They were separated from married couples, were separated. Social Security transformed the nation. Private accounts would send us back to those old days.
0: One more before we get to the increasing benefits. What's wrong with the idea of means testing? We hear that a lot from Republicans as well. The idea that if, you know, people have enough money, they don't need Social Security. I suspect Elon Musk and Jeff Bezos and Donald Trump will not need Social Security. And so if it doesn't go to people like that, wouldn't that save money for the entire program? It sounds sensible. What's wrong with that idea as you see it?
2: There are a number of things that are horrible about that idea. First of all, just to be clear, if you really say you set the means test at $1 million, it wouldn't change a penny. It wouldn't change a single number in the trustee's report. You have to go down to like $50,000 or $40,000 to make a difference in those trust fund projections. But there's a much more fundamental problem with that, with means testing, and that is it completely turns the program upside down. Today, the program is an earned benefit. It's insurance. Now, welfare is something that's very important, but our country's always been hostile to welfare. And what this, what means testing would do is turn Social Security from insurance into welfare. So when you go in to collect your benefits, what do you have to show? You give them your Social Security number. They have your birth, your date of birth, and they have your earnings record, and they figure out what your benefits are. Imagine if there were a means test. You'd walk in and they'd say, okay, show us your income tax. Do you have any, do you own any property? Do you have any, do you own a house? Do you have a summer home? Do you have this? Do you have that? It would be so intrusive, it would mean that we're already facing a retirement income crisis. And if Social Security were only available for the very poor, which is what the goal of this is, we would have the middle class falling into poverty. I mean, the wonderful thing about welfare is designed to assist people who are already in poverty. Insurance is designed to prevent people from falling into poverty in the first place. And without Social Security, and means testing would convert Social Security, and it would be gone within a decade. Would convert it so that middle class people would all fall into poverty, which is why they would wind up moving in with their adult children.
0: And we have seen what lawmakers have done to programs like welfare, and making it harder and harder and harder each successive year to take part in those programs. So Social Security, very
2: and
0: simple.
2: And if I can interrupt just one thing, the Grover Norquist, who was someone who pushed for tax cuts and tax pledge and no raising taxes, he described the goal of conservatives as shrinking government to the size where you can drag it into the bathtub and drown it. And that's their goal for Social Security. They won't say it, but when they say that's what they have done to all the welfare programs, what they want to do is convert Social Security into one of those programs they can drag into the bathtub and drown.
0: And they're doing a pretty good job of it, as long as you don't count their increases to defense spending, immigration enforcement, and all the money that goes into Donald Trump's pockets.
2: Yes.
0: But you explain that it's a simple program. You pay in, you get out. It works for everyone along those lines, but it is not entirely equitable in that I think I pay a lot more money out of, the total money that I bring in per year towards Social Security than, say, Elon Musk or Jeff Bezos or Donald Trump does. You reference this at the top. If there is a problem with a shortfall in the Social Security fund, the easiest thing, and correct me if I'm wrong, but this is the one that they don't put out there right at the top, just increase the cap on how much you make. Isn't it, was it $250,000 now after that?
2: $185,000.
0: $185,000. So you pay everybody up to $185,000 pays the same amount into Social Security. But after that, if you make more, even billions or in Musk's case, trillions more, you don't pay any more in Social Security, correct?
2: That is correct. That is correct. And in fact, as important as it is to require everyone to pay the same rate in, we should go further. We have income inequality over, you know, back in 1983, when the last Social Security amendments of 1983 were enacted, Social Security was projected to be able to pay full benefits on time for the next 75 years and beyond, which would have taken us to 2057. Mm-hmm. Well, why are we now talking about 2032, the early 2030s, rather than the 2050s? It's because what the actuaries did not project and predict, and they could not have, all of the income and wealth inequality was started with the Reagan Revolution and all the tax cuts and so forth and all of that. So what we, and that, if you can believe it, just that alone, the income inequality has cost Social Security $1.4 trillion over the last, since 1983. Now,
0: essentially, that, because more and more money are going to fewer and fewer people, and those are people with a lot more money, and they don't pay into the system anything above $185,000.
2: Exactly. And if the we remove the cap, which makes perfect policy sense and is very popular, all that does is make it proportionate. So, you know, and in fact, Jeff Bezos only claims a salary of $80,000, so he wouldn't pay a penny more. You know, you'd have you know, upper middle class lawyers in New York and that sort of thing, and they should contribute more. And that's that absolutely. But that simply makes it proportionate. We should go much further. We should require the very wealthy to pay on all of their income because they have all of these ways to avoid the income that's subject to the FICA contributions.
0: Yeah. I pay all of my income. Why don't they have to pay theirs, all of theirs?
2: The minimum, whereas minimum wage workers pay on all their income.
0: Yep.
2: So why doesn't Jeff Bezos have to pay on all of his?
0: Yep.
2: And if we do that, that not only restores Social Security to balance for the next 75 years and beyond, we can increase benefits substantially, which we should do because we are facing a retirement income crisis with so-called the traditional pensions have essentially disappeared, and 401ks have proven completely inadequate for anyone but the very wealthy.
0: Why is it, and I've only got a minute or two here left, Nancy Altman, but why is it that we hear so much more from Republicans about cutting these earned benefits than we hear from Democrats about how to make sure that the entire program not just remains solvent, but as you said, increases benefits? Why do we hear about the cutting, not about the improving?
2: Well, I'm so glad you asked that question because there are a number of Democratic proposals that have been introduced in Congress that do expand benefits and do require the very wealthy and to contribute more. And in fact, the Republicans use all these euphemisms like fix and adjust. I mean, we can understand what they're saying. But they, you know, again, the thing that makes Social Security really, it should be easy, is that members of Congress, if they simply did what their constituents wanted, there's overwhelming support for expanding benefits and requiring the wealthy to contribute on all of their income. But the donors, the Wall Street, they want some of that money. They want benefits cut. Yep. And too many Republicans are listening to their donors, not their voters.
0: As I said at the top, it's actually a great time to have this conversation, as tiring as it may be. But it is while, in fact, you know, Republicans and Democrats alike are out there trying to make their case to win primaries and then this November's midterm elections. Last thought here. What would you like to see candidates asked on the trail, either by media or by voters, for example, at town halls and campaign events? What would you like to see folks ask of those candidates, Nancy?
2: Will you promise to never cut a penny from Social Security? That's what I'd like to hear them at. I'd like to hear the answer to that question and get them on the record so that when they do start to talk about cutting benefits, their voters can at least say, hey, you lied to us.
0: Yep. If they hear about it, if they know, if the media informs them, if the Republicans don't come up with some, way to say, oh, well, we didn't cut it. We just decreased it, spread it around.
2: What we should all be worried about is a backdoor process where there's an up or down vote without amendments. And then they can say, well, I didn't like that part, but I didn't have a choice. I couldn't amend it. So avoid political accountability. What we need to do, don't let anybody running for office get away with platitudes of, I love Social Security. I'm going to save Social Security. Specifically, will this be a transparent process that we can look at the legislation, you can offer amendments to, and will you promise to do what the American people want, which is expand benefits and require the wealthy to pay with zero cuts?
0: There's an idea. Nancy Altman is the co-founder and president of Social Security Works. You can find their work at socialsecurityworks.org. They are also on the Blue Skies. You should follow them there. Nancy is also the co-author with her co-founder, Eric Kingson, of Social Security Works for Everyone, Protecting and Expanding the Insurance Americans Love and Count On. Nancy, always a delight speaking with you, and I very much look forward to the next time. Thanks, Nancy.
2: Thank you so much.
0: And by the way, that next time might be later this year, because Nancy has a new book coming out, I think, in September called The Road to Medicare for All.
3: Ah.
0: A Call to Action.
3: Nice. I hope that we get to have her on again to talk about that.
0: Something, I hope we get to answer that call.
3: Yeah, something positive to look forward to.
0: Speaking of something positive to look forward to, let's take a quick break and we will get to the latest Green News Report. It couldn't be worse than Ebola, right? That's straight ahead on the broadcast. I'm Brad Friedman. Hey, this is Brad. 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
0: All right. We'll find out if, in fact, it is not worse than Ebola in our latest Green News Report.
5: The heat will not only affect those players, but all athletes who compete outdoors this summer.
6: Scientists warn grueling heat could impact a quarter of this year's World Cup games.
7: The planet's oceans are under mounting stress and increasing pressure. The time to act is now.
6: The world's oceans are under severe stress from humans, UN report warns. Plus, solar power has overtaken coal in the U.S. electricity mix.
0: All of those stories and more straight ahead from BradBlog.com. I'm Brad Friedman.
3: And I'm Desi Doyen.
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8: Over the next 6 weeks, America's sexiest singles will land in Fiji looking for love while competing for a share of $100,000. I mean, wow, you could get half a tank of gas for that.
0: Wow, sign me up for Love Island. This is your Green News Report. Okay, Desi Doyen, it looks like I'm going to Fiji for the next 6 weeks. So what do you got for us today before I leave?
6: Well, first, the FIFA World Cup kicks off this week in 16 cities across the U.S., Mexico, and Canada. In a new analysis, climate experts at World Weather Attribution warn that roughly a quarter of World Cup matches are likely to be played in very hot and humid conditions that exceed recommended safety limits, affecting athletes, fans, workers, and officials. In an open letter last month, a different group of international experts in health, climate, and sports performance called on FIFA to implement stronger heat protections, including longer cooling breaks for players and clear protocols for postponing or delaying matches in extreme conditions. In science, the United Nations released its third World Ocean Assessment Report on Monday in conjunction with World Oceans Day.
0: I bet it went well, huh?
6: It didn't. The report warns that the world's oceans are in crisis under, quote, severe and accelerating pressure from human activities, including man-made climate change, pollution.

0: food supply. The report calls for global collaboration to preserve marine ecosystems.
1: Good Lord, I'm deoxygenated just hearing about that report.
0: A different analysis from the World Meteorological Organization warns that an unusually powerful El Nino is now virtually certain to arrive
1: Great.
0: In coming months.
1: Wonderful.
0: It will boost global temperatures worldwide and fuel more intense extreme storms, floods, droughts, and heat waves. In a video statement, UN Secretary General Antonio Guterres warned officials they need to get ready.
2: The world must treat it as the urgent climate warning it is. El Niño conditions will pour fuel on the fire of a warming world. The only effective response is climate action equal to the crisis.
1: Fakest accent I've ever heard.
0: Here in the U.S., ProPublica reports that Trump administration officials earlier this year killed off a federal criminal investigation into the coal empire owned by Republican Senator Jim Justice of West Virginia, whose companies have racked up tens of thousands of alleged violations of the Clean Water Act.
1: The coal empire. Of Jim Justice.
0: Yep.
1: Granted immunity by Donald Trump.
0: Yep. In other news, a backlash against energy and water-guzzling data centers has spread across the nation in recent months, sparked by rising energy bills and increased pollution. Voters in the Los Angeles suburb of Monrovia just approved the nation's first ever permanent ban on the construction of data centers within city limits.
1: Good.
0: The New York Times reports there are now more than 100 proposed data center moratoriums at the local, county, state, and national level.
1: Also nice.
0: And finally, despite the Trump administration's push to boost costly polluting coal and block cheap renewable energy, solar power in the United States has hit a new milestone. In May, for the first time ever, solar energy supplied more of the nation's electricity than coal. That's according to a new analysis by energy think tank Ember. Solar also became the third largest source of electricity in the U.S. in May, gaining ground on natural gas and nuclear energy. Globally, renewable energy expanded faster than electricity demand around the world, and the share of natural gas in the global electricity mix has fallen for the fifth straight year in a row.
1: Let the sun shine in. For much more on all of those stories and the ones we couldn't get to today, check out our website at greennews.bradblog.com. I'm Brad Friedman.
0: And I'm Desi Doyen.
1: And this has been your Green News Report. That wasn't so bad, was it?
0: Better than Ebola.
1: We just have to lower expectations at the top of the show, and then everything else is easy from there on in.
0: That's the trick.
1: That's the trick. Thank you very much, Desi Doyen. Thanks to our guest today, Nancy Altman of SocialSecurityWorks.org, and thanks to you for spending a portion of your day or night with us. It's always tremendously appreciated. Thank you very much. 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If you like, I'm also on the social medias at TheBradBlog. And you can also find Desi there at
0: Green News Report.
1: Stop by and say hello.
0: Yes,
1: until
0: please.
1: We'll see it all of the above. Until we see you next time, I'm Brad Friedman. Good luck, world.

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0: Hello and welcome to Background Briefing, available 24/7 at backgroundbriefing.org. I'm Ian Masters, and today we'll look into a number of stories and issues in the news. We'll begin with today's decisions handed down by the Supreme Court, with more power handed to the most dangerous and lawless president in our history. Joining us to discuss the insanity of giving more power to the orange bandit who is fleecing the country as he concentrates his efforts on stealing the next election is Aziz Haq, a professor of law at the University of Chicago. He's a former clerk for Supreme Court Justice Ruth Bader Ginsburg and is the co-author of How to Save a Constitutional Democracy, out in October with a second edition. His latest book is The Collapse of Constitutional Remedies, and his forthcoming book out next year is Into the Dual State. And he has an article at Project Syndicate, The Orange Bandit. Then we'll examine the different understandings that the U.S. and Iran have in interpreting the Memorandum of Understanding over the future of control of and access through the Strait of Hormuz, which has led to recent clashes, and an expected meeting tomorrow in Doha to ease tensions, but not necessarily resolve the issue. Joining us is Nada Hashemi, the director of the Alawite Center for Muslim Christian Understanding and a professor of Middle East and Islamic Politics at the Edmund A. Walsh School of Foreign Service at Georgetown University. He's the author of The People Reloaded, The Green Movement and the Struggle for Iran's Future, and Sectarianization, Mapping the New Politics of the Middle East. Then finally, we'll speak with a political activist who is making a difference in fighting against the most corrupting and anti-democratic influence on our politics, big money from corporations and billionaires buying our legislators. Joining us is Christy McGillivray, the executive director of Voters Not Politicians, a leading nonpartisan pro-democracy activist organization in Michigan. She has over 20 years of experience across the fields of education and nonpartisan political and policy advocacy, and her past roles as an advocate include working as the legislative and political director for the Sierra Club of Michigan, organizer with the American Federation of Teachers in Michigan, and campaigns director and field manager for Michigan Clean Water Action. And joining us now from Dublin, Ireland, is Aziz Haq, a professor of law at the University of Chicago. He's a former clerk for Supreme Court Justice Ruth Bader Ginsburg. He's the co-author of How to Save a Constitutional Democracy, a second edition of which will be out in October. His latest book is The Collapse of Constitutional Remedies, and he has a forthcoming book out next year, Into the Dual State. And he has an article at Project Syndicate, The Orange Bandit. Welcome to Background Briefing, Aziz Haq.
1: Thanks for having me, Ian.
0: Well, thanks for joining us. And obviously, I want to talk to you about The Orange Bandit, which I think is an incredibly apt title, and we know who it's referring to. But given that there was a slew of decisions that just came down from the Supreme Court, I wanted to touch on them, if we could, starting with Humphrey Exeter. Why is that so significant? And if you wouldn't mind just giving us a brief description of what Humphrey Exeter is.
1: Humphrey's Exeter is a case from the U.S. Supreme Court decided in the 1930s. It holds that Congress has the power to limit the president's authority to remove officials within the government. The Supreme Court today overruled Humphrey's Exeter. The practical effect of that overruling is to massively expand the president's authority in relation to the balance of the executive branch. Obviously, this is a power that has been exercised vigorously, to say the least, in the last 18 months, particularly with respect to agencies with regulatory responsibilities and with respect to prosecutors in ways that have changed the operation of government and made it palpably more partisan.
0: Well, it was a big part of Project 2025, getting rid of Humphrey Exeter. So if it's a win for Project 2025, it's a big loss for the rest of us.
1: I think the way to think about the unitary executive theory that the court embraced in today's slaughter decision is it makes it much, much harder for Congress to say, here's a law that we want followed, and we're going to task certain officials were following that law, and we're going to make sure that those officials have insulation from the changing political winds coming from the Oval Office. Today, the practical effect of the court's opinion is to shift dramatically power from Congress to the president and to make it much less certain that the laws, and I think particularly the regulatory laws that are meant to protect you and I from the spillover harms from businesses in the environmental sphere and the consumer protection sphere and the financial sphere, in all of those domains, it's going to be much harder for Congress to guarantee that its laws are going to be executed in the future.
0: And in terms of the Orange Bandit, does it allow the Orange Bandit to rape and pillage and loot the federal treasury and have his family make tons of money? This is a wannabe billionaire. His entire business life was a fraud, and he was literally, his great skill as a businessman was entirely manufactured by a reality TV show, The Apprentice. But since he's been in office in this second term, he's actually become a real billionaire, along with his family. Something like $5 billion plus that they've made. They monetized the presidency. So given that the Supreme Court's given him immunity, does this case in any way make him even more freer to loot the Treasury?
1: I think that the president currently has a wide array of opportunities for self-dealing. And today's decision increases that range. But as you say, the scope for self-dealing on the part of the president and close allies is so great that the effect of the change today is relatively small in relation to how much room there is for self-dealing. So up until now, what we have seen is various forms of self-dealing on the part of the president and his close allies, particularly family members, which has been channeled through avenues that are hard to police and are outside the scope of most regulatory agencies or prosecutors. So, for example, the deals struck by the Trump Organization with foreign countries or foreign governments with respect to new properties, the intermingling of diplomatic and personal business interests by Steve Witkoff and Jared Kushner in the course of deals with Gulf states. These are all things that could happen regardless of how of the unitary executive theory. The effect today is that to the extent that there were checks, for example, from entities like the Securities and Exchange Commission on the president's interaction or dealings with cryptocurrency companies, the Federal Trade Commission, or other bodies, those checks, I think, are very clearly inapplicable moving forward.
0: But surely there's a connection between the ruling today to take down Humphrey Executor and give Trump the power to fire anybody in the executive branch he doesn't like. He could, for example, fire people in the Commodity Future Trading Commission. They have oversight over what's going on in terms of these polymarket trades. And there's clear corruption there because we know that people have been making money out of exclusive information that can only come from inside the Pentagon and inside the White House and the national security community. If you know when either the U.S. is about to strike Iran or is about to make a deal with Iran, which would mean the price of oil would drop. And this has happened. It's been tracked. We've seen massive trades in Polymarket, and people are making hundreds of millions of dollars from exclusive information that only people like Trump and his family in the inner circle have. So if you can fire anybody in the federal branch and put in a puppet, and he's already got a puppet, by the way, in charge of the Commodity Future Trading Commission, then you can make even more money.
1: I think that's right. And I didn't mean when I mentioned the SEC to suggest that the SEC was the only relevant agency. I do think that the financial regulation bodies like the Commodities and Exchange Commission and the SEC are where this ruling will have the most bite in relation to corruption and self-dealing.
0: Your article at Project Syndicate, The Orange Bandit, begins with reference to a Roman emperor who was given the choice between shearing the sheep or skinning them. And I take it the point you're making is that Trump is skinning the sheep. So how much do you think he's kind of eating the country's seed corn?
1: One of the most, I think, striking features of this Trump presidency is the decision taken, I think, by the president himself, not to pursue policies that would have entrenched the majority or at least the majority of electoral college votes that was obtained in November 2024, a majority that rested on inroads made by the Republican Party to constituencies they traditionally had not much success in reaching. For example, Hispanic and particularly Hispanic male voters, Black male voters, and some young voters. Those gains have been largely frittered away through a deliberate policy of pursuing maximalist and policies, at least, that are not designed to keep that coalition together. And, you know, at the same time that has happened, we have seen the White House leaning into the kind of either overt corruption or at least improper self-dealing that has led to an escalation in the personal profits and the personal fortunes of the president and a close coterie of family and friend members. And so what's been striking over this presidency is how you've seen a flip from essentially the possibility of pursuing political gains for the Republican Party as such, right? The aim here or the aim there would be to achieve what Karl Rove called a permanent Republican majority. A flip from that goal to the purely personalistic goals, raking in seemingly as much money, as much benefit, pecuniary benefit as can be hoarded in the 4 years that the president has in office. So that's a very, very striking change. And while I think that it's been, pieces of it have been noticed, I'm not sure anyone has thought about exactly how did this happen? Why this kind of shift?
0: Well, an explanation might be that he doesn't care, right? Because he's trying to basically rig the next election. We know that he doesn't care about democracy. He only cares about power and personal power and privilege and perpetuation of that personal power and privilege. And he refused to accept the 2020 election loss, and he attempted a coup against American democracy. And he's managed to convince his people, the MAGA people, that he won an election that he lost. He's also managed to convince the MAGA people, and that's a lot of people, the people that watch Fox News, that somehow millions of Mexicans, illegals, vote, none of which is true. But that's the basis of the Save America Act that he's trying to push through, and that's his priority. He refused to sign a bipartisan bill on making housing more available to American consumers, particularly middle-class and working people who can't afford to get a home, which is a very popular bill. That's been held up because he's forcing the Save America Act on the Republican Party, and the reason for doing that is pretty transparent. He wants to rig the next election. So that would be my explanation why he doesn't care about the people who voted for him, who he's hung out to dry, because he's essentially doesn't believe in democracy and he wants to stay in power by fair means or foul.
1: I'm sure that's right. I think, though, even with the various anti-democratic measures that the White House has pushed, and I would start that list with the president's push on gerrymandering, first in Texas and then in other Republican states, as well as the vigorous attack, successful attack, that the Solicitor General made on the Voting Rights Act. So you have these elements of that anti-democratic campaign that are not so much new with Trump, but actually are longstanding elements of Republican policy, Republican Party policy. So I agree with that, that what you've seen is a switch from trying to win in a democratic way while one accepts more or less the rules of the game to a situation in which there's no real attempt to win democratically. One sees this most crisply through the lens of the president's comments about inflation in the wake of the Iran war, along with an attempt to extract as much revenue from the federal government as possible. And I'd also flag to capture as many parts of the media as possible. So the way that the FCC in particular has been exercising its authority over mergers and over media regulation. I mean, we saw this most clearly with the Jimmy Kimmel, the attempt to remove Jimmy Kimmel from the air. But I think we've seen it in a number of other cases, pressure being placed on CBS, pressure being placed on Apple. I think that all of the things that you have identified, along with the things that I have identified, constitute a shift in strategy from trying to compete under more or less democratic terms to trying to aggregate enough resources and to benefit enough allies that a political coalition can be held together under conditions of what we can call spoiled or rotten democracy in ways that have a minimal patina of legitimacy, even if there's no fundamental democratic core remaining.
0: Well, I think that explains or describes, doesn't it, Aziz, the Save America Act, because it sounds like a good thing. You know, you need to have photo IDs and people who are American citizens only can vote. But, of course, that's not why he's pushing it. He's pushing it to disenfranchise, you know, half of the Democratic Party, because anybody that doesn't have a passport, and that's 60% of the American people, or readily has some kind of an ID, or has the same name, you know, women change their name when they get married and divorced, etc. That's what the real intention is. But on the surface, it seems reasonable. And I think a lot of people are being conned into believing that they have been, because, as I say, he's managed to convince a lot of Americans that he won the 2020 election. And he's also convinced a lot of Americans that illegals vote in the numbers of millions. And remember when he won in 2016, well, barely won, but he was 3 million plus behind in the popular vote. His explanation for that was that 5 million illegal Mexicans voted. So this administration is literally on the foundation of lies.
1: Well, I think that even narrowing the lens more to the present day, there is a facial inconsistency between the president's push to gerrymander, which eliminates people's practical choice at election time, and the claims being made on behalf of the Save America Act. Even putting aside the, you know, holding up the DNI appointment, blocking or putting on hold the bipartisan housing bill, demanding the end of the Senate filibuster, in ways that would compromise John Thune's leadership of the Senate. Even if you look just at the present day, the claims made by the White House with respect to the Save America Act are fundamentally in tension with many other policy actions, positions that the president has taken.
0: So just in closing, Aziz, in terms of the Supreme Court decisions handed down today, we touched on Humphrey Executor. It seems like that was the big one, the most tectonic one, but the other ones seem sort of fairly marginal and almost like throwing a bone in the sense that the Louisiana decision, meaning they give you a little more grace time handing in mail-in ballots and giving Jean Carroll the $5 million that she's owed from the sexual assault charges against Trump.
1: Well, I do think that the Mississippi mail-in ballot decision is a significant one. And even though it is a statutory, not a constitutional decision, it is a decision that, had it gone the other way, could have had chaotic results come November. That I think it would have been a decision which would have had an effect limited to one electoral cycle, i.e. before everyone got used to it. But I do think it would have been significant. I also think it is significant that the court ruled 5-4 today not to allow the president to remove Lisa Cook, who's one of the Federal Reserve's Board of Governors. This seems to be an exception to the unitary executive theory. It's not really clear why you would draw an exception for the Federal Reserve. The Federal Reserve dates only from 1913. The unitary executive claims to be a theory of original understanding of the Constitution. But had the court gone the other way, had the court said that the president could fire Lisa Cook on the basis of pretextual mortgage fraud allegations offered by Bill Pulte, by the way, the former nominee for the department, for the director of national intelligence, had the Supreme Court green-lighted Cook's firing, this would have given the president pretty direct control over monetary policy. And I think we could have expected to see in the run-up to even November's election pressure being placed upon Federal Reserve governors to lower rates at a moment in time at which inflation is rising, in large part thanks to the president's war of choice in Iran, in ways that would have been, you know, in the short term, yes, that would have lowered prices, but in the medium and the long term would have built up the potential for inflation or stagflation in ways that would be very damaging for the country as a whole. So I do think that the court's decision in the Cook case to protect the Federal Reserve's governors is important both in the short term and in the long term, insofar as it insulates monetary policy from the White House.
0: Well, Aziz Haq, I thank you very much for joining us here today. I appreciate it.
1: No, thank you. Thanks.
0: And I've been speaking with Aziz Haq, who's a professor of law at the University of Chicago. He's a former clerk for Supreme Court Justice Ruth Bader Ginsburg and the co-author of How to Save Constitutional Democracy, which has a second edition coming out in October. And his latest book is The Collapse of Constitutional Remedies. And he has a forthcoming book out next year, Into the Dual State. And he has an article at Project Syndicate, The Orange Bandit. We're going to take a station break and back examining the different understanding the U.S. and Iran have over interpreting the Memorandum of Understanding over the future control of and access through the Strait of Hormuz.
2: From the war against disorder, from

0: Welcome back. I'm Ian Masters, and this is Background Briefing, available 24/7 at backgroundbriefing.org. And joining us now is Nada Hashemi, the director of the Alawite Center for Muslim Christian Understanding and professor of Middle East and Islamic Politics at the Edmund A. Walsh School of Foreign Service at Georgetown University. He's the author of The People Reloaded, The Green Movement and the Struggle for Iran's Future, and Sectarianization, Mapping the New Politics of the Middle East. Welcome to Background Briefing, Nada Hashemi.
1: Hi, Ian. Thanks for the invite.
0: Well, thanks for joining us. And obviously, there's different interpretations of Article 5 of the Memorandum of Understanding when it comes to the Straits of Hormuz. The U.S. has set up a different channel close to the Omani coast through which there's been some traffic in and out. But Iran has its own channel closer to them, and there's been clashes and led to Iranian retaliation by striking U.S. bases in Kuwait and in Bahrain. So there's supposed to be a meeting tomorrow in Doha, which President Trump says Iran has agreed to. The Iranians are saying, no, we haven't agreed to this. There was already going to be a meeting in Doha, but not necessarily the one that Trump is talking about. So once again, we have Trump's sort of happy talk clashing with Iranian negativity, or whatever you want to call it. So this, do you think there's a way to resolve this? Because it seems like it comes down to the interpretation of whether you're going to have a toll or a service fee or whatever you want to call it. But it looks as if Iran wants to monetize, along with Oman, the Strait of Hormuz, and the U.S. is saying no. So is there any possibility of a compromise here?
1: I believe there is going to be a compromise, and it's going to be a compromise in Iran's favor. Because the way this war ended, Iran was able to outlast not just the American and Israeli attempt at regime change, but when the United States put a blockade on Iranian ports, there was effectively a standoff, a game of chicken to see who would blink first. And it was Donald Trump who blinked first for reasons that we all know. There were economic reasons. There were political reasons related to the lack of support within the United States with respect to this war. And so Iran believes it's in the stronger, it has a much stronger position to assert its will and to flex its muscle. And from Iran's perspective, it's the Strait of Hormuz that gives it leverage over the United States and the talks that are slowly starting to take shape with respect to all of these outstanding issues that separate the United States and Iran, freezing of assets, Iran's nuclear program, et cetera. So I suspect what's going to happen is that there's going to be some discussion of this issue over the Strait of Hormuz, and they're going to find some sort of face-saving compromise so that Donald Trump can claim, look, the Strait of Hormuz is open, ships are passing, the price of oil is dropping, the American economy is going to get better, inflation will, you know, gradually decrease. I mean, that's really what concerns Donald Trump. And from Iran's perspective, it wants to, in this early phase of the post-war situation, assert its right to effectively manage and control the Strait of Hormuz. The question of tolls that you raise is something that I think has yet to be finalized or determined. I think Iran very much wants to charge some sort of toll. Of course, they won't call it a toll because that's banned under international law. They will use euphemisms like a service fee, an environmental management fee, but effectively it will translate into some sort of payment from these international shipping companies that will flow into the economy of the Islamic Republic. That's how I predict these things are going to evolve.
0: Well, of course, the problem that the U.S. has is that it can't exact the leverage of threatening to strike Iran if they don't play ball, which is what Trump keeps saying all the time, making these bellicose, you know, outbursts and all this macho nonsense that he and Hegseth continually resort to, which this rings hollow Because my understanding is, although it's very highly classified, the US actually can't fight another war. I mean, here we are, the world's number one superpower, outspending, what, 10 other nations, the 10 other top nations, in terms of their defense budgets. And yet there's no ammo left, there's no missiles left, in the, or not none, but the inventory is dangerously low. So I'm not sure I'm pretty sure the Iranians have figured out that these are hollow threats. And the other thorny issue, of course, is Lebanon. There's still no resolution there, but let's just at least finish up on the Strait of Hormuz. When I ask you about a compromise, what kind of compromise could be ironed out, even if these talks in Doha are not going to be about it, but maybe they will be? Who knows?
1: Yeah, I mean, there's a lot that's unclear. I think the compromise will simply be that, look, Iran will allow to control and manage the traffic through the Strait of Hormuz, through the shipping lanes that it wants to see open. In other words, there's effectively, for people who aren't following this story, two shipping lanes that can navigate ships through the Strait of Hormuz, a shipping lane that goes close to the Omani border and another one that goes closer to the southern shoreline of Iran, which is Iran's preferred route. And so it wants to basically be in control of this body of water. It's all in favor of opening the strait. It just wants to ensure that any ship that goes through gets the approval of the Islamic Republic so they can claim that they're managing it. And I think at the end of the day, because Donald Trump does not have any cards to play for the reasons that you just mentioned, the U.S. military can't fight another war. The war is deeply unpopular in the United States. The economy is hurting. To go back to war is just not an option, because it will effectively not only damage the U.S. economy further, the global economic situation will take a huge hit as well, and Donald Trump will be blamed. So he doesn't have a lot of cards to play. And all this talk of bluster is really, I think, for a domestic audience. Donald Trump is a showman. He likes to sound tough. He likes to threaten Iran with catastrophic, destruction. But I think you're right, Ian, when you say that the Iranians have figured out the United States and its weakness, and Donald Trump's social media posts are not to be taken literally. They think they're in a stronger position. And I think objectively speaking, they are in a stronger position, because they're able to sort of, flex their muscle. And the United States is now, almost celebrating this meeting in Doha, hoping they can work out some sort of arrangement that I predict will be an arrangement that will effectively concede to the Iranian demands. That's how I see it playing out.
0: And in terms of Lebanon, an agreement was reached in Washington between Israeli negotiators and Lebanese negotiators over the future of Hezbollah, which is supposed to be disarmed by, and then the Lebanese army is supposed to occupy the territories that the Israelis have created as a buffer zone. But Hezbollah is not going to agree to its own extinction, right? So how are they going to work that one out?
1: Yeah, I mean, that remains to be seen. The agreement is very controversial within Lebanon, because not everyone in Lebanon supports the existing government in Beirut. And it's a weak government that, militarily can't challenge the presence of Hezbollah, which is a much stronger fighting force. My reading of the agreement was that it was very much an agreement on Israel's terms, where there would be some minor redeployment of Israeli forces from certain areas in southern Lebanon, but they would still maintain control of a major buffer zone, preventing a full Israeli withdrawal. And that dynamic, I think, is inherently unstable and will cast a shadow of instability over the Iran-U.S. Diplomatic talks, because every time there's an upsurge in violence in Lebanon, Iran is going to cry foul and say that, look, the terms of the Memorandum of Understanding, which calls for peace in Lebanon, have been violated. And they want very much Donald Trump to rein in Netanyahu. And Donald Trump seems willing to do so to a certain degree, but he hasn't been able to impress upon Netanyahu that he has to withdraw from Lebanon. I think Donald Trump doing so would open him up to further attacks from his Republican Party supporters, and even from establishment Democrats who, are very pro-Israel. So, you know, the situation in Lebanon is still very much unresolved. I think Netanyahu is probably hoping to use Lebanon as a way of derailing or slowing down the U.S.-Iran diplomatic track. And of course, the situation in Lebanon is inherently unstable, because as long as Israel occupies a part of Lebanon, roughly 10 to 15%, Hezbollah will claim that they're fighting a foreign occupation. They'll attack Israeli troops. Israel will respond by hitting Hezbollah targets. And then, you know, there'll be an upsurge in violence, and this will paralyze U.S. diplomatic Iran talks. So this is another, I think, source of instability in the context of the U.S.-Iran war that can, you know, either derail the entire diplomatic process or slow it down considerably, effectively putting the ball in Donald Trump's court, where he has to figure out, you know, how strongly he wants to put the squeeze on Netanyahu. And we're starting to see this, you know, in one of the interesting developments that happened after the signing of the Memorandum of Understanding, where these, you know, statements by Donald Trump, but mostly by J.D. Vance, saying that, look, our interests, the U.S. interests and Israel's interests, are not always aligned, and sometimes they're going to diverge. And the Trump administration is going to prioritize America's interests, and Israel needs to get the message. That was like a shocking statement we've never heard from any senior American official, and in my lifetime. And it's freaked out the Israelis and their supporters. But, you know, Donald Trump, I think, hasn't really acted on the Lebanon front in the way that I think is needed to facilitate a context where U.S. and Iran diplomatic negotiations can move forward. I think Lebanon is constantly going to sort of cast a dark shadow over these diplomatic talks, which are just beginning between the Americans and the Iranians.
0: Well, now, Hashemi, I thank you very much for joining us here today.
1: Thanks, Ian.
0: And again, I've been speaking with Nada Hashemi, who's the director of the Alawite Center for Muslim-Christian Understanding and a professor of Middle East and Islamic Politics at the Edmund A. Walsh School of Foreign Service at Georgetown University. He's the author of The People Reloaded, The Green Movement, The Struggle for Iran's Future, and Sectarianization, Mapping the New Politics of the Middle East. We're going to take a brief station break. Back speaking with a political activist who has made a difference in fighting against the most corrupting and anti-democratic influence on our politics, big money from corporations and billionaires buying our legislators.

0: I tried to move on.
1: Welcome back. I'm Ian Masters, and this is Background Briefing, available 24/7 at backgroundbriefing.org. And joining us now is Christy McGillivray, who is an executive director of Voters Not Politicians, a leading nonpartisan pro-democracy activist organization in Michigan. She has over 20 years of experience across the fields of education and nonpartisan political and policy advocacy. And her past roles as an advocate include working as the legislative and political director of the Sierra Club of Michigan, organizer of the American Federation of Teachers Union in Michigan, and campaigns director and field manager for Michigan Clean Water Action. Welcome to Background Briefing, Christy McGillivray.
2: Thanks, Ian. It's wonderful to be here.
1: Well, thanks for joining us. And you launched a petition, Michiganders for Money Out of Politics, and you managed to gather 562,000 signatures. And tell me what your petition said and what it will achieve and what the next step is.
2: Absolutely. So the petition bans regulated utilities from contributing to state elected officials, state parties, anyone associated with the Michigan Public Service Commission. And specifically, it goes after a nasty nonprofit loophole that we have here in Michigan that allows legislators to take as much money as they want without their constituents knowing what it is. It also puts the same prohibitions on contractors with the state of Michigan that have contracts worth $250,000 or more because of the same conflict of interest. Because of that conflict of interest, our statutory language holds up to Citizens United. We took similar prohibitions from 15 other states. We worked with the Campaign Legal Center to draft the strongest language possible, and we presented this to voters. Hundreds of thousands of them said they definitely want to vote on this in November because Michigan is one of the most corrupt states in the entire country. And we are also going to close a disclosure loophole that allows a lot of political advertising that doesn't have to name the fund where the money comes from. So we're bringing Michigan up to par with the rest of the country. And voters in Michigan are sick of corruption. We see it in the headlines every day. We're doing what we can here in our state to take measures that hold up to Citizens United that will make politicians answer to voters instead of donors. So that's what it's going to do.
1: And this will be on the November ballot.
2: We are fighting about it at the Board of Elections. So we went and picked a fight with the richest corporations and entities in the state of Michigan. They have literally unlimited amounts of money to pay as many lawyers as they need to lie about us on TV ads and fight us at the Board of Canvassers. Luckily, we have, you know, objective material reality on our side, and we have a few very good lawyers of our own. But we're locked in a David and Goliath fight to make sure voters actually get a chance to vote on this in November. So it'll be a fight for about a month, and then it'll go into another phase where we're going to work to overcome the millions of dollars they're going to spend telling everyone that this is bad and they shouldn't vote for it.
1: But you have the Attorney General, Dana Nessel, on your side, do you not?
2: We do. We do. Dana Nessel has been supportive. She goes harder against the utilities than any other elected official in the state of Michigan. She actually does her job and stands up for voters and constituents and citizens of Michigan at the Public Service Commission instead of just, you know, serving utilities. So that's good. However, her position doesn't necessarily have any sort of effect on the Board of Elections and whether or not it gets on the ballot. It's helpful to have her advocating publicly and saying this is good. When it comes to the legal fight, she doesn't actually have any standing in this particular case.
1: So what you're up against then are the big utilities like DT&E and consumer energy, and also government contractors like the Brewcross Blue Shield, etc. Mm-hmm. So tell us about the system, because it's obviously the same system we have here in California, where PG&E, which is a vast energy company, has been responsible for all kinds of wildfires. It's gone into bankruptcy. It has enormous influence. The insurance companies, health insurance companies, have enormous influence, and insurance companies in general in Sacramento. So I think what's happening in Michigan is just a reflection of what goes on in all state houses, right?
2: Mm-hmm. Yeah, absolutely. So utilities weigh into our state legislature more than any other interest group. They regularly kill any legislation that they don't like, regardless of whether or not it has bipartisan support. So, for example, community solar, which is popular with both Republicans and Democrats in Michigan, will never actually get a vote and move to the governor's desk because DTE has been killing proposals like that every single session since legislators started introducing them. I think one of the most egregious examples of how they operate is what they did to a Republican legislator named Gary Glenn. He represented the Midland Bay area of Michigan. At one point, he was chair of the Energy Committee. He supported community solar legislation. He very publicly named utilities as the entities that were killing it. And DTE funded an opponent against him in the primary. They were very open about it. Gary Glenn lost his seat, and the message that all of Lansing received yet again was that if you take on utilities, you will not be able to survive in office. They don't do this by appealing to voters in a sincere way. They do it by dumping millions of dollars into primary elections to punish anyone who stands up to them. So in order to actually make sure that the majority of voters see their voices represented in policy, we have to deal with money in politics. We see the same thing with healthcare. We've seen multiple different reforms in healthcare at the state level fall to the wayside because of the outsized influence of healthcare companies here in Michigan. And we're in a democratic crisis because of this. You know, this is happening in Michigan. I'm talking about Michigan. We are seeing the same thing at the federal level. The reason that we're in this terrifying authoritarian moment is because our government stopped actually helping people, and people stopped believing democracy could help them, and they decided to punch down because MAGA gave them a scapegoat. If we don't actually confront corporate influence, and Democrats have to stop cozying up to it, this is truly a bipartisan problem in Michigan. If we don't directly confront that, we're not going to be able to save democracy, and we can't count on legislators to bite the hand that feeds them. So we're doing direct democracy here in Michigan. We still need millions of dollars to mount the fight that we're in, but we know that when voters understand the truth about what our ballot initiative is, they support it in overwhelming numbers. We're a deeply purple state. This polls at over 82% with Republicans too. And we've seen when opposition messaging about free speech, when people that are in polling groups hear that, their support actually goes up. No one's buying the free speech argument anymore because everyone knows this is actually about free speech. This is voters' free speech being completely stifled and drowned out by money. So we're in a little microcosm here, but it's a reflection of a much bigger problem that has plagued American democracy for decades.
1: Well, the problem that's been plaguing American democracy was the gasoline on the fire was Citizens United.
2: Absolutely.
1: And Scalia and Alito and all these right-wing reactionaries that are obviously completely Republican operatives. We've seen that in the latest rulings coming down from the Supreme Court. It's all based upon what Scalia said is a fact of life. It can't, immutable fact of life is that money equals speech. How did they ever come up with that notion that money equals speech? Once you accept that as a reality, then he who has the most money has the most speech.
2: I truly cannot answer that question for you. That sentence makes no sense in my head. I understand that there is a SCOTUS ruling that I can go read to try and like make the logic piece together in my head. It's insanity. And I think voters know that. So that, I mean, that's part of the reason why we're appealing to Republicans right now, too, frankly. We have Republican supporters that helped us get signatures and that are publicly backing this, because regardless of partisan affiliation, the vast majority of Americans know that argument is BS. I can't explain it. It's insane. It should never have happened.
1: Well, but what it's done is it's turned our legislators into telemarketers.
2: It has.
1: They spend their days dialing for dollars, whether it's at the state level or at the federal level. And in your state, Michigan, 80% of the legislators take money from utility companies.
2: Oh,
1: right?
2: Yeah. Yeah. Well, and frankly, that's the money that we know about. So do you remember I mentioned that nonprofit loophole? In Michigan, we have a specific loophole that allows legislators to set up, the tax code term is 501c4s, but nonprofit entities where they can put all of the money that they don't want their constituents to know about. So that 80% is what we know about. We don't know about what's going on with the 501c4s because they don't have to be disclosed. So you'll hear legislators right now, or candidates right now, I should say, campaigning and saying they're not taking corporate PAC money in Michigan. There's no, in all the Democratic primaries right now, right? All of them are saying they don't take corporate PAC money. And anyone who knows what's actually going on should know that is irrelevant. It's not the corporate PAC money that's the problem in Michigan. It's the 501c4 money. So yeah, it's completely out of control. And the result is that government is not delivering for voters. And when that happens, voters get really mad and they lose faith. So right. That's why we're doing this. We got to do it.
1: Well, Christy, I understand, though, as we speak, that the annual Mackinac Policy Conference is going on Mackinac Island. And that is a conference where the big utility companies and the state contractors like Blue Cross Blue Shield, et cetera, wine and dine the lawmakers, right, and mm-hmm. the lobbyists. And that's how they buy the system.
2: It is.
1: And it literally going on as we speak. So they must be aware of what you're doing, right? And I'm sure they're discussing it, right? Is that it?
2: Yes. And just you're off by just a couple weeks. They held it at the end of May this year. But you're right, it's an annual conference, and that's exactly what happens there. And they're very aware of what we're doing. They were actually holding the conference the day that we turned our signatures in. So all the lobbyists and executives were in Mackinac with elected officials, schmoozing them. And just for some context there, it's an event that's hosted by the Detroit Regional Chamber of Commerce. It's on an island between Lake Michigan and Lake Huron. It's very expensive to get there. And in order to actually attend the conference, which is supposed to be the place where public policy for the entire state is debated annually, it costs thousands of dollars to even get in. Thousands. So in order to have a conversation about public policy in Michigan that is supposed to be the place where everyone comes together to talk about what we should all work on, you have to pay thousands and thousands of dollars and go to a remote island. It's completely absurd. And reporters, when we were turning in our signatures down at the Board of Elections, 6 hours away from this event, reporters spoke to some of the executives that were there. And the PR spokesman for Consumers, one of our utilities, openly acknowledged the whole game. He told a reporter, it was Chad Limengood of the Detroit News, he told this reporter that money buys you access. And then he said, is that fair or unfair? It's just the system. And we think it's unfair, which is why we're changing the system. He just said it. And that harsh truth, and it is a truth right now, is why so many Michiganders and so many Americans are so furious at both parties, because they know that what matters more is who funds your campaign as opposed to who votes for you. And that's not a democracy.
1: Well, back in 1912, the 17th Amendment was passed. And prior to the 17th Amendment, which means a direct election of senators in states, mm-hmm. prior to that, the state legislatures would choose the senators. And this was an amazingly corrupt system, which allowed the railroad companies, et cetera, to literally own mm-hmm. in state legislatures. And then they'd put these crooks as their senators. Now, that was obviously a great reform to bring about direct election of senators under the 17th Amendment. But what it says is that, in a way, what you're telling us is going on in the state of Michigan and goes on in all of the states is that state legislatures are kind of easier picking. It's easier to corrupt them than perhaps at the federal level, although there's a lot of corruption in Washington. Mm-hmm. Is that, you think that that's the system? In other words, the Koch brothers had a whole regime where they would literally write the legislature for all of these state legislators. They targeted the states in order to maintain their power and their ability to pollute and do whatever they want mm-hmm. to do. So is this what's going on here, that the states are an easy target for the big money interests, the corporate interests?
2: I think they can be. And I think that without a really robust, engaged electorate, that definitely happens. And, it depends on the specificity of any given state's processes, right? The one thing that I think results in states consistently taking on this laboratory of democracy role in American government is the fact that the vote margins are just smaller. And when you have smaller vote margins for a particular seat, then grassroots activism has a better shot. So it's almost impossible from a totally grassroots perspective to elect someone to Congress, for example, because the vote margin is just too big. But school board, I mean, you can win that no problem. And the state legislature is like somewhere in between. It's difficult these days because of how hyper-partisan everything has gotten and the aforementioned money in politics problem, but it's possible. So it entirely depends on the context of a particular state. You know, it's interesting that you mentioned that because I think that, is it Scott Perry in Pennsylvania who introduced legislation in Congress or a resolution or something to actually repeal the 17th Amendment? I think that happened yesterday.
1: It was Scott Perry. You're right. It just happened.
2: Right.
1: It's amazing.
2: Bananas.
1: Amazing. The chutzpah. Anybody could actually think that you could roll back the clock to 1912.
2: I mean, they're trying to get rid of the 19th Amendment, too, and establish household voting so women can't vote. You know, I think that's, you know, that's one of those things where, like, I feel like a crazy person saying that. But Russell Vogt with, you know, at the OMB, right? In Project 2025, they straight up say they don't want women to vote. So I guess it makes sense they're going back to 1913 and getting rid of the direct election of

0: start investigating him. Mm-hmm. So it's really quite a contest going on, and Trump has made it incredibly clear what his priority is. He's just refused to sign the bipartisan, the only bipartisan thing that's ever passed recently, the housing bill, in order to push the Republicans into voting for this Save America election suppression bill. So
1: it's unhinged. It's just unhinged.
0: So, you're fighting the battle at the state level.
1: Yes.
0: But the bigger battle is out there, right?
1: It is. It is. And the attack on voting rights, you know, you mentioned the SAVE Act. We have dueling state versions of the, it's the Michigan Voting Rights Act and the Michigan version of the SAVE Act. Both, you know, the Voting Rights Act version, it's great. The Michigan SAVE Act is a federal version of what Trump's trying to do. It's bad. We have a divided state legislature. They're fighting about it. And we also have another ballot initiative that was funded by Richard Uihlein, a billionaire from out of state, who paid enough people to go get signatures to get the same kind of prohibitions on voting that the SAVE Act would put in place on our ballot in November. So it's likely that's going to wind up on the ballot. It's complicated because it directly contradicts an expansion of voting rights that we worked on in 2022. So lawyers are definitely going to be fighting about that. If all of this sounds complicated and messy, it's because it is. And what it represents is this constant, multi-front, direct attack on the actual right to vote, which is supposed to be constitutionally protected for all American citizens. So it is, you know, the fact that he vetoed that housing bill, or I guess he didn't veto it, he just, you know, refused to go to the signing. The fact that he did that demonstrates his real priority. And I hope to God that Congress holds the line, because if they cave on the SAVE Act and they succeed in pushing that through, then that bipartisan housing bill might be one of the last real pieces of legislation that we see for quite some time, because you only have functioning legislation that actually represents the will of the people when people have voting as a recourse to turn to demonstrate their various support for what's happening. And if Trump gets his way with this, we will not have that same level of accountability, and we're going to have to fight a lot harder to stop the rot at the heart of Washington, D.C. right now.
0: Well, Christine McGillivray, I thank you very much for joining us here today.
1: Thank you, Ian. Lovely to be here.
0: And again, Christine McGillivray is the executive director of Voters Not Politicians, a leading nonpartisan pro-democracy activist organization in Michigan. She has over 20 years of experience across the fields of education and nonpartisan political and policy advocacy. And her past roles as an advocate include working as the legislative and political director for the Sierra Club of Michigan, organizer with the American Federation of Teachers in Michigan, and campaigns director and field manager for the Michigan Clean Water Action. And this has been Background Briefing. I'm Ian Masters, and I'd like to thank producers Graham Fitzgibbon and Asher Price. And if you've missed any of today's program and would like to explore our vast archives, you can visit us at backgroundbriefing.org, where we'll include extended interviews searchable by topic, and have made it easy for you to sign up for the daily email updates that provide links to resources, articles, and books discussed on the program. 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
2: Welcome, friends, to another edition of Economic Update, a weekly program devoted to the economic dimensions of our lives and those of our children. I'm your host, Richard Wolff. Let's begin today, and today we will talk about a number of issues: Social Security, unequal wealth, an important labor victory, and then we'll have an interview with Ann Larson and her remarkable new book that I want to bring to your attention. For those of you who know the work of Barbara Ehrenreich, this is a very worthy continuation of the kind of work Barbara did in her nickel and dime. Let's begin with Social Security. It is, we are told by all kinds of authorities, in a state of crisis. And I want to explain what people mean when they say that and what's wrong with what people mean when they say that. So first, let's make sure everybody understands. Social Security is what millions and millions of Americans rely on when they get past normal working age into their 60s or after 65, and the ages are going up these days. The idea is, as in all civilized societies, that when people have given a lifetime of work, they should be able to retire and live their final years decently, in a decent level of comfort, as a reward, if you like, and an acknowledgement of all that they've given mentally and physically through a lifetime of work. And so in the 1930s, the United States set up a system to do that. In many other countries, it had been set up earlier, much earlier, for example, in Germany. The United States, being late, set it up in what is called as a pay-as-you-go system. And here's what it means. And most of you know this. Money is taken out of your wages every week, to be precise. 6.2% of your wage is taken out. Matching 6.2% is contributed by your employer. And the total, 12.4%, is put into an account for you to tap into when you're qualified for Social Security at your retirement, 60, whatever the years are. Now, over the last 50 to 100 years that we've had, almost 100 years that we've had Social Security, the system brought in more money than it needed to pay out to people drawing out. Now, right there, understand with me what's going on. This is a regressive system. In other words, it takes the same percentage, 6.2%, from everybody, whether your income is high or low. It makes no effort to take out of your pension according to your ability to pay. But the income tax, the federal income tax that we all pay, does that. The federal income tax, older than Social Security, taxes us according to our ability to pay. If you earn more money, you pay a higher percentage, not Social Security. In fact, Social Security also has a cap. If you earn more than $184,500 this year, you don't pay any Social Security. No 6.2% on everything above $184,000. Elon Musk, who earns millions, doesn't pay Social Security. Now, he doesn't care because he's floating in money. But interestingly, he doesn't have to pay, even though it would make absolutely no difference. He wouldn't notice it. And it would make a lot of difference if the Social Security had that money, wouldn't it? Okay, but put that aside, but don't ever forget it. Put it aside. Why? Because now we have so many older people pulling money out of Social Security relative to the younger people putting money in that we no longer have enough coming in to pay as you go the people pulling out. So we're using up the reserves that were built up in all the previous years when more came in than flowed out. And those reserves will run out in the year 2032. That's really only 6 years from now. And at that point, there will be not enough money coming in, and the reserves will have been used up. So the great alarm criers are saying there won't be money for Social Security, or rather, there'll only be the money coming in then, which won't be enough. There'll be no more reserves. We've used them up. So the only way things will survive, they've done some calculations, is that everybody on Social Security will take a cut, and with their assumptions, it'll be 24% less than we now get, which for millions of Americans would be a tremendous hardship. So are we stuck? Are we simply waiting, doomsday fashion, for this horror to happen? Well, if you listen to rich people, yeah, they never wanted to pay any taxes. They want everybody who gets old to depend on whatever they could save. If you saved a lot, have a lovely time. If you save very little, you're screwed. They would like to blame you rather than, of course, your income or your life or your obligations or any of the other things that are relevant here. But of course, there are easy solutions if you have a commitment on a moral level of being kind and understanding to your working people. Can't expect the top 10% to have that attitude. They have wealth. They can live off that. But the other 90%, as you'll see in a few minutes, they don't have any options. So how could you solve easy? Stop the cap at 184. Make the 6.2% apply to whatever your income is. That would bring in a lot of money. From whom? From the people who make more than $184,000 a year. And that's the top 5% of our people, if even that many. Here's another option. Don't make it 6.2% for everybody. Make it 6.2% for the bottom and 10% or 20% the higher you go. That will bring in a lot more money, won't it? And from whom? The people who can afford it most, whom it'll hurt least. And finally, here's another one. Don't make it only money out of your wages and salaries. Make it money out of the rent income you earn, a percentage of the interest income you earn, a percentage of the capital gains you get, a percentage of the dividends you earn. If you made Social Security a tax on all forms of income, the money flowing in would enormously increase what Social Security has, and there'd be no crisis. Don't be fooled. I want to turn next to the inequality of the United States. The latest numbers, even though they aren't new, are so stark that I have to talk to you at least briefly about them. The richest 0.1% of our people, that's the 300,000 people, roughly 300,000, 0.1%. Wow. We have 330 million people. You take 0.1%, a tiny sliver at the top, they get a quarter of all the income. If I take the richest 1%, 3 million out of 300 million Americans, the 1% together own, ready, 50% of all stocks in this country, shares of companies. The richest 1% own half. The other 99% of us, you and me, we fight over the other half. 1% with half the income, the wealth, and the other 99% fight over what remains. You live in the United States that wealth distribution describes. And now for my last economic update. And I want to thank Charlie Fabian, who did the work to get it together. On June 3rd, some of the most abused workers in our society, these are the temporary, part-time, non-tenured, adjuncts, have a lot of names, who work in the colleges and universities. They're not the professors who get a proper salary and a proper position with tenure and some security. They have no security, often few benefits. They're abused. They're told when to teach, how to teach. They're paid very little. 3,000 of them voted to join the United Auto Workers. That has happened in a growing number of universities. And on June 3rd, it happened at the University of California, of Southern California, USC. I want to congratulate that union. Those workers need it very badly. The United Auto Workers has become an important union, spreading way beyond the auto industry to help this group of overexploited workers in this country. Given the inequality I just told you about, treating these people in this way has even less lame excuse than the ones offered by the officials at the University of Southern California. We've come to the end of the first half of today's show. Stay with me. We will be back with a remarkable interview all about working in a supermarket. Welcome back, friends, to the second half of today's economic update. I am very pleased and happy to bring to our microphones and cameras Anne Larson. She is the author of Clean Up on Aisle 5, Essential Work, Poverty Wages, and the View Behind the Supermarket Register. And haven't we all visited that place many times? Her writing on education, debt, and low-wage work has appeared in The New Republic, The Chronicle of Higher Education, Fast Company, and The Nation, among others. As the co-founder of the Debt Collective, Anne helped Will win billions in loan relief for alumni of for-profit colleges. You know, among those are those of our great Orange Leader. She's a fellow with the Economic Hardship Reporting Project, which supports independent journalists who report on inequality. So first of all, Anne Larson, thank you very much for being with us today.
3: Thank you so much. It's a pleasure to be here.
2: As I mentioned to Anne before we went on the air, I was personally associated in my lifetime both with Barbara Ehrenreich and her husband, John Ehrenreich, ever since college days when we first met. And one of her great works, and she was the author of several, was called Nickel and Dimed, and I'm sure many of you are familiar with it, where she did work in a lot of low-paid jobs across America and then talked about it for an audience that was really taken aback by all she had to reveal. And I was taken by Anne Larson's new book because it really is a wonderful addition to that tradition that I associate in my mind with Barbara Ehrenreich. But rather than have me talk about it, Anne, let's begin. Tell me, why did you write this book? And did Barbara play some role in that?
3: I wrote this book. I would not have written this book without Barbara's influence and without knowing about her work in lots of different ways. I got a job in the supermarket at the outset of the COVID pandemic because I'm from a working class background, but I had been kind of on the margins of the professional class. I was one of those adjuncts professors that you mentioned in the last segment. And I was also working in an organization called the Debt Collective that you mentioned that I co-founded. But I was always kind of precarious, those jobs, and I ended up unemployed and entering middle age at a time when the pandemic was just getting started. So it was poor timing on my part. And I needed something to just get me through the crisis till I figured out, you know, what to do next and my next line of work. And so I moved back to, I was living in New York City at the time. I moved back to my home state of Utah, got a job in a supermarket. They were doing robust business during COVID. I was hired to supervise cashiers in an area of the store called the front end. And I didn't plan on making a career at the supermarket. And, you know, I thought I had been an organizer. I'd been on the left for many years. I was part of Occupy Wall Street, which is where I first heard about your work, Professor Wolf. And but by the time I left that job 13 months later, I was so enlightened and so troubled by what I had experienced and what I had witnessed that I wanted to share that experience with the world. And I knew that I had to get the story out of what I had seen and the suffering that I had seen. And I immediately thought of Nickel and Dimed because I had read Barbara's book, obviously, when it came out so many years ago, and she made it seem like it was possible. I wouldn't necessarily have thought, oh, people will want to read a book about the ins and outs of daily life in the supermarket. But I knew that Nickel and Dimed had touched people and had made an impact. And so she allowed me to think that this was possible. I'm also supported by an organization called the Economic Hardship Reporting Project that you mentioned. And this is a group that was founded by Barbara Ehrenreich a number of years ago that supports working class journalists like me to do work on inequality. So my I'm humbled to be mentioned in the same sentence as Barbara, and she carved a path for me for sure.
2: Well, I want to explore as your book does, but I want to explore a little bit with you in the hopes that it will lead people to go and get your book and read it and think about it and share it with the people. You know, every one of us goes to a supermarket umpteen times in our lives, and we encounter all the people there one way or another. And it is long past due that we understand that they are human beings, have some idea of what their lives mean other than in the moment where we are passing through. So one of the first questions that occurred to me was, you did, after all, have various kinds of educational qualifications. And nonetheless, you got lousy pay, and there were people who got lousier pay than you did. How do you understand that you weren't, for example, paid the way someone with your educational background might have expected to get paid, or that we as shoppers might simply assume a person in your position would get paid?
3: Yeah, that's a great question. So corporations and these big retail corporations have relatively fixed rates of pay, and it doesn't matter what your background or qualifications are, or your, certainly your education. And no one's making them pay any more than that, right? They pay as little as they can get away with. They don't care what your qualifications might be. The reality is that, you know, I turned in my resume. They saw what my educational attainment was. They saw what my experience was. I think I had management experience, and I think that might be why they immediately put me in a position of being a supervisor. But the truth is that I made about $15.80 an hour when I was hired, and that was a little bit higher than most other workers earned. They were around $13 to $14. And those rates didn't go up if you had a college degree or if you had extra experience. The system is set up to extract labor from workers at the lowest wage possible. And that doesn't change, regardless of what you bring. I think what that shows is really kind of busts the myth of meritocracy, which I know you talk about a lot. We have this fiction in society that people earn a wage or a salary that measures their productivity or their worth, their skills. And that's just absolutely false. People have to take the jobs that are available at the wages that are on offer. And that's the reality in our system.
2: And tell me what you think about the pay scale you got, the $15 or for the other workers, the 13 or 14.
3: It was a travesty. I did not expect retail workers to be rolling in cash or even to have their needs met, obviously. But I was shocked at the level of economic precarity that I saw among the working poor. A lot of my colleagues were food insecure. I think that we need to really sit with this as a society, that we have retail salesperson is the second most common job in the country. This is millions and millions of people. We have people selling food that cannot afford to buy it. There was a study a few years ago that showed that the second largest grocery company in the country, Kroger, about 3/4 of employees at Kroger said they had been food insecure. So this is a massive crisis. People at my store couldn't afford lunch, and they're surrounded by food all day long. Go ahead.
2: No, I want more from you. Tell me. Well, you know, for me, for example, food insecure sounds to me like a bureaucrat's inability to say hungry.
3: Yeah, that's true. Good point. Yeah, they were starving. Let's say it that way.
2: Well, I mean, so you saw people. It's very important. You saw people on a regular basis go without lunch in the middle of a supermarket because they couldn't afford to spend the money for a sandwich and a drink, et cetera.
3: That's right. And the economic precarity came out in other ways. There was a cashier one night who approached me and told me that she had to go home because she had started her period and she couldn't afford maxi pads. So she said, I have to go home because I have my period. And so the rest of the cashiers didn't want her to go home because that means longer lines for the rest of us. So we had to pool, everybody put $1 in the till until we covered enough so this cashier could go to the shelf and get the product and take care of herself. So that's just another example. There were lots and lots of examples of employees selling basic goods that struggled to feed themselves, to take care of their families, to meet their basic needs. It was absolutely shocking. Virtually nobody had health insurance. The company plan was about $40 a week. And that was for like a pretty basic with a thousands of dollars deductible. Most people couldn't afford $40 a week. They simply didn't have it. That was their grocery money, you know, for the week. So it was.
2: So what happened when they got sick or injured?
3: Well, for example, I had one colleague who he had a stroke at home away from the store, and he lost his company health insurance policy. So he kept trying to come back to work before he was ready. He was still weak. He was still in a bad state, but he had to come back to work to get a wage. And he came back too early, and one day he fell down on the job. He fainted and broke his arm, and so he then lost his job again, and he didn't have any insurance. And so he was paying for a while COBRA, which is this insurance company that you can provided by the government that you can pay into. It's extremely expensive. He couldn't afford COBRA. He came in regularly to the store with his arm in a sling, trying to get his job back, saying, no, I can work with one arm, because he was so desperate. And he told me one day, this speaks to, you know, the level of suffering that people are experiencing, but also the level, you know, that work and having a job is can be a source of dignity and a source of personal meaning. He told me, if I can't work, I might as well be dead. So people would go home and to recover and lose their jobs and have to rely on whatever sources of income or support they could get. And obviously it was less than nothing.
2: Can you give me some idea, because you've lived it, and I want you to, my audience, I want them to get the social cost. In other words, you're eloquent and your book is eloquent about the stories you have to tell and the personal pain and but I want somehow everybody else to understand what the implications for the whole society are, that this is the way one of the largest job categories, as you put it, that we have, what kind of life this means for the millions of people that are involved doing this work.
3: There are incredible social costs to treating people this way, to low wages, to the lack of dignity. I also think, you know, because it's the supermarket, one way I like to talk about the social cost is about simply customer service. When we go into stores, what I want people to understand is that what you're seeing is low-wage workers whose bodies are being ground to a pulp and who don't have enough to eat and who can never take a vacation and haven't had that for decades. In one instance in my store, there was a cashier who had she didn't have any teeth. I read statistics recently that something like a quarter of Americans over the age of 65, in the category she was in, don't have any teeth because they've never been to a dentist, right? And so she enjoyed wearing her pandemic face mask, actually, because it covered up the fact that she didn't have any teeth. But as the pandemic started to wane, she saved enough money. She got donations from friends and family, and she went to get dentures. So she went to a dentist to get molded for these dentures. But she came to work right after that. She had had a local anesthetic. She was a little bit sore and a little bit numb, so she couldn't actually speak. So the next customer who came through her line asked her a question, and she didn't really answer. She kind of grunted. And he asked again, and she was a little bit rude to him. He picked up his bags. I was standing nearby, and he knew I was a manager. And he said to me, she was rude for no reason. But I knew the reason why she was a little bit rude and a little bit short with him. And it was because of this incident. She had been to the dentist that day, but also it was because of decades of not being able to get adequate health care. And I think, you know, I think what one of the things I hope to do with this book is that we should connect our experience in stores with the material conditions of the people who work in them. If you have a bad experience in a store, if you see a worker who's short with you or who maybe doesn't give you the help that you desire, you might, instead of thinking, well, that person's not very good at their job or they might be kind of rude, you might think, does this person have a living wage? Do they have health insurance? Are they unionized? Do they have rights in this workplace? I think as consumers and as shoppers, that's what we need to think. And we need to look in the stores where we go, where we shop, and wonder and inquire about how the people working there are being treated, because that affects us as shoppers.
2: And we've come to the end of our time, but I want to thank you. And I want really to urge everyone, this is a book that, beyond the particulars, gives you a glimpse into the realities of American capitalism at this moment in time that you can't get any other way. It is as if Anne took you in this book, again, Clean Up on Aisle 5 is the title. She's taking you on a tour of the other side of what is so often glossed over in this culture. That is, think of it almost as a travel book into the grocery store that you thought you knew, but you will now understand much, much better. Again, thank you very much, Anne, and every luck imaginable.
3: Thank you. Thank you. Pleasure to be here.
2: Take care. And to my audience, again, I look forward to speaking with you next week.
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0: This is Gale Force with you, starting a new show on KYAQ Radio 91.7 called Paddling Out. 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

0: Welcome to the Shortwave Report. I'm your host and producer, Dan Roberts. The Shortwave Report is a 30-minute review of news and opinion heard on a shortwave radio and the internet in Northern California. 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In today's edition, you'll hear reports from Germany's Radio Deutsche Welle, France 24, Radio Havana Cuba, and NHK World Radio Japan. We will begin with Germany's Radio Deutsche Welle. A great deal of international news focused on the record-breaking heat waves in parts of Europe. United Nations Secretary General Guterres called for immediate action to reduce greenhouse gases and not allow data centers unless self-powered by renewable energy. Then an excerpted interview with Samantha Burgess of the European Union's Copernicus Climate Change Service. She describes what is causing the current heat wave and whether these events will continue to get worse and why Europe is heating up twice as fast as most of the world. Germany's Radio Deutsche Welle.
1: France just experienced its hottest night since record-keeping began 80 years ago. Like in many parts of Central Europe, most French homes do not have air conditioning. The situation is particularly dangerous for vulnerable groups like small children and the elderly. The government held a crisis meeting to discuss its response after more than 40 deaths so far, including 2 children who were left in a car in the south. The heat wave is caused by hot air that's trapped over the Iberian Peninsula, France and southern England. Experts say human-induced climate change is partly to blame for the extreme heat. In many parts of the world, average temperatures have already risen by more than 1.5 degrees Celsius over pre-industrial levels. UN Secretary General Antonio Guterres once again called for stronger actions to slash greenhouse gas emissions. This time he rounded on the tech industry.
2: And I'm calling on every major AI company to measure and publicly disclose the full environmental impact of its systems. Carbon, water, and land footprints, and commit to power every data center with renewable energy by 2030. No more hidden costs, no more shifting the burden onto those least able to bear it. It's time to come clean.
3: Dr. Samantha Burgess is strategic lead for climate at the EU's Copernicus Climate Change Service. Welcome to DW. Can we start with what's causing this current heat wave and then zoom out to the wider climate picture? What's going on now?
4: Yeah, so the main drivers of the current heat wave are the burning of fossil fuels and the accumulation of fossil fuels in the atmosphere. But beyond that, there's also hot air that's come up from Africa. This has been trapped in what's known as a heat dome. So we've got a large, stable, high-pressure system that is sending hot air back down to the Earth's surface that's continuing to heat up. And this is a very stable system that's expected to last several more days.
3: And is this pattern now set and inevitable? Year after year of record-breaking temperatures, until what?
4: Well, until we turn the tap off to emissions for burning fossil fuels. So we know the atmosphere is currently about 1.4 degrees warmer than it was in the pre-industrial time. And with that 1.4 degrees of warming, the extremes get worse. And we are really seeing that in heat waves over the summer period. So heat waves are coming earlier. So we've had exceptional heat waves already in May and now in June. These heat waves are coming earlier, they're more intense, and they last longer. So and we will continue to see this type of signal the warmer our climate gets.
3: Tell us about why Europe seems to be being particularly hit. Temperatures elsewhere have been hotter, but Europe appears to be the continent that is heating fastest. Why?
4: Yeah, that's right. So Europe is warming at about twice the global average rate. And it's really for three main reasons. So one is circulation changes. So those circulation changes are really driving these heat waves that we're seeing at the moment. And that is part of the how the jet stream behaves, particularly over the European continent. The other two reasons are changing reflectivity. So we've lost a lot of our snow and ice covered areas, particularly in the winter season. And we've lost some of that low-level cloud cover through improving air quality. So that means we're getting more of the sun's energy heating up our planet. And then the third reason is proximity to the Arctic and geography in general.
3: Is this same climate phenomenon that is causing this hot weather also causing the massive flooding we've seen in Europe, in Ukraine last year, Spain and Germany a couple of years ago, Hungary and Austria? Is that all part of the same thing?
4: Climate change is the cause of the extreme heat waves we're seeing, and climate change in a warmer atmosphere also holds more moisture. So that means when we have these severe rainfall events, the rain is falling more intensely. So we're getting more rain, which is leading to the catastrophic flooding that we've seen across Europe over the last few years.
3: We also heard the UN Secretary General challenging the tech industry about its environmental impact. Is it fair to single them out like that?
4: I think the reality is that every single business and, policy-making body has to do its part, and we have the technological solutions. Europe's doing a great job in electrification of our energy sector. So we can see that in terms of energy production for electricity, Europe has used more renewable energy for that electricity generation over the last 3 years than fossil fuels. So that's great news, but we need to go a lot further, and the tech sector can really look at these modifications to help us mitigate climate change, but also adapt to our climate change world, because we're all living in a climate change reality right now.
3: Thanks for joining us and talking us through that so clearly, Dr. Samantha Burgess from the EU's Copernicus Climate Change Service.
0: That excerpted interview is from Germany's Radio Deutsche Welle, which is now heard at a combined audio-video website, dw.com, as well as on YouTube at their channels called DW News and DW Documentary. They're also available at most podcast sites, as is the Shortwave Report. Next, France 24. First, a press review about Keir Starmer's resignation as the UK Prime Minister. Press reviews on the United Nations report on the Israeli genocide of Palestinian children. The press stated the case of 21,000 dead children, but also emphasized that anyone under 18 is considered a child, and many of those fighting the Israeli troops were young. There were two devastating earthquakes in Venezuela, and it is feared that thousands are dead. France 24.
5: Actually, certainly with the British Prime Minister Keir Starmer, tearful resignation, wasn't it, almost 24 hours ago now?
6: Yeah, that's right. It's continued to make the front pages of the British dailies today. This is from The Guardian. Starmer bowing out, conceding that he was no longer the right person to lead the country. It also comes amid bittersweet timing today, as the Daily Express notes here on its front page, because this Tuesday marks 10 years since millions of British people voted in favor of Brexit. Now, as Starmer finally falls on his sword, the paper says. It calls now on politicians to finally believe in Brexit and deliver the will of the people. Meanwhile, for the anti-Brexit paper, the Daily Mirror, it's more of a sympathetic front page here. It says that Starmer stood up to Donald Trump, that he lifted 500,000 children out of poverty, protected workers and renters. In the end, the paper says, a quote, decent man tried his best in an impossible job. Rather sympathetic headline there.
7: So they're reacting to the latest UN report on Gaza, aren't they, Alyssa? Tell us more.
8: That's right, Stuart. Well, the UN report was released on Tuesday and accused Israel's security forces of abuse and deliberate killings of Palestinian children. And this happened 8 months after the Israel-Hamas truce in the Gaza Strip, reports here the New York Times. And the report concluded that the killings are part of a wider strategy to destroy any future that Palestinians could have in the Gaza Strip. Strip, which actually amounts to genocide. And the New York Times quotes the Ministry of Health in Gaza, and it has estimated that more than 21,000 Palestinian children were killed during the Gaza war. Around 5,000 of them were under the age of 5, and more than 1,000 were under the age of 1. And about 420 were newborns. And now, Israeli right-wing paper, the Jerusalem Post here, says that the report prompted a strong Israeli rebuttal. And the paper says that it is worth noting that UN reports in general consider a child every human being below the age of 18. The paper spoke to IDF soldiers who say that at least 40% of those killed in Gaza were Hamas soldiers. And it says that, quote, a significant chunk of the children, and it's important noting that it puts the word children in quotation marks, were so those children that were killed were Hamas fighters aged between 16 and 17, according to the Jerusalem Post. And the paper says that they posed an equal danger to IDF troops as Hamas soldiers over the age of 18. And meanwhile, a left-wing Israeli paper, Haaretz, reports that the new head of Israel's National Security Council called an urgent meeting on the issue of, quote, encouraging the voluntary emigration of Palestinians from the Gaza Strip. This despite the fact that no destination countries have been found and the idea hasn't shown any practical progress so far.
9: There was panic and desperation across a large swathe of Venezuela Wednesday as the country was jolted by twin earthquakes. Residents searched desperately for loved ones, and by nightfall it was an anxious wait for many, with rescue teams lacking heavy machinery. It was a double earthquake of 7.2 and 7.5 magnitude, followed by some 20 aftershocks. The epicenter was around 170 kilometers west of Caracas, but it was so big that there's been damage as far as Brazil. The main international airport is now closed after suffering heavy damage. In the capital, natural gas services have been cut off, the subway is shut, and schools will be closed for several days. Across the country, power and mobile network outages are complicating rescue efforts and leaving families in the dark about their loved ones. Venezuela's interim president has declared a state of emergency.
10: I would like to announce the creation of an initial fund of $200 million with resources we have at the International Monetary Fund to allow us to rebuild infrastructure and hospitals and to enable the construction of homes.
9: Countries like Qatar, France and Spain have pledged to send rescue teams to help search the rubble. The United States has promised a fast and effective whole government response.
0: Those press reviews and report were from France 24, which may be easily found at their website, france24.com, as well as on a YouTube channel called France 24 English. Also, most podcast sites. On to Radio Havana, Cuba. Cuban Foreign Minister Bruno Rodriguez criticized and corrected recent pronouncements by U.S. Secretary of State Marco Rubio about Cuban incompetence and changes in government structure. A Cuban Deputy Foreign Minister, Josefina Vidal Ferrero, spoke with a Mexican newspaper about the discussions that have been taking place between Cuba and the U.S., which she reports have not reached any significant progress. She says the U.S. wants to dictate changes and keeps adding aggressive sanctions. The Bolivian right-wing President Paz has declared a state of emergency, using the military to end weeks of indigenous and union-led protests calling for an end to austerity measures. More details about the 88-page United Nations report that stated Israel was committing genocide and war crimes against Palestinians in the Gaza Strip and West Bank. Lebanon reports that Israel has killed nearly 4,000 citizens. Radio Havana, Cuba.
11: In a post on his official X profile, the head of Cuban diplomacy questioned the U.S. official's statements about alleged internal mismanagement in Cuba and asserted that Washington maintains a strategy aimed at obstructing the nation's access to fuel, technology, and financing. When the U.S. Secretary of State speaks of incompetence in Cuba, We should ask him why he chronically lies and contradicts the U.S. president and his spokesperson by denying the existence of the total fuel blockade that the White House acknowledges. The foreign minister, Bruno Rodriguez, also questioned whether, if incompetence existed, as Rubio argues, the application of restrictive measures and sanctions against strategic sectors of the Cuban economy would be pointless. Bruno Rodriguez explained that the actions promoted by Washington include restrictions on the acquisition of parts and technologies designed for the island's thermoelectric plants, as well as obstacles to the purchase and transport of fuel. Bruno Rodriguez also denounced sanctions against the state-owned company Union Cuba Petroleo, CUPET, responsible for the logistical and distribution of fuel in the country. According to the foreign minister, U.S. policy also seeks to affect key economic activities through measures targeting companies linked to nickel production, tourism, and mining.
12: Cuba is willing to discuss any issue with the United States except for the country's independence, sovereignty, self-determination, and internal affairs. Thus stated Deputy Foreign Minister Josefina Vidal in an interview published on Tuesday by the Mexican newspaper La Jornada. According to the Deputy Foreign Minister, a channel of communications exists, and there have been meetings and exchanges with representatives of the United States, but without significant progress. She said, "We haven't seen the United States abandon its historical aspiration. And I'm not just talking about the past 65 years. I'm going back two centuries to impose its dictates on what Cuba should be." Josefina Vidal mentioned that there have been cases where we sit down to talk, and a few days later, a new sanction arrives. This raises doubts for us about how seriously and responsibly the United States is viewing this conversation, which we here in Cuba are treating with absolute formality. The statements from the highest levels of the U.S. government indicate that Washington has not renounced direct military aggression against Cuba. She said, "We don't want it because people will die, Cubans and Americans. But since this threat remains latent and constant, we cannot be naive. While we are talking, we are also preparing to exercise our right to legitimate self-defense." In response to a question about whether the recent economic measures announced in the Caribbean nation change the socialist character of the Cuban state, she asserted that they do not. She said, "Control over fundamental resources, energy, biotechnology, tourism, will remain with the state and for the benefit of the people. What is being incorporated are changes in management, but ownership will remain in the hands of the Cuban people." She explained that income redistribution will operate through taxation, and public services such as education, health, and social security will remain an absolute priority. She denounced the existence of a vast propaganda machine attempting to shift responsibility for what is happening in Cuba onto the Cuban government, when it is very clear that the aggressor is the United States. She said, "The most dangerous thing is the attempt to normalize this aggression, to make it acceptable to public opinion. The UN High Commissioner for Human Rights has already stated, Washington's measures are suffocating the Cuban people. Children are dying who should not be dying. This has to stop." Bolivia's right-wing president, Rodrigo Paz, has declared a state of emergency and has deployed the military to end weeks of indigenous and union-led protests. Protesters had set up roadblocks across the country, calling for Paz's resignation and an end to austerity measures. Former Bolivian President Evo Morales has backed the protest movement. He said, "In my view, this is a rebellion by the indigenous movement against the neoliberal model and against the neocolonial state. As time goes by, the government has moved faster. It has already tried to implement it, even without authority. In December, it already issued a supreme decree to put the entire neoliberal model in place." The United Nations' top investigative body on Palestine and Israel has concluded that Israel deliberately targeted Palestinian children, committing genocide, crimes against humanity, and war crimes in Gaza, as well as additional war crimes in the occupied West Bank. An 88-page report issued on Tuesday documents the killing of at least 20,179 children and the wounding of 44,143 others in Gaza between the 7th of October 2023 and the 7th of October 2025. Children represented 30% of all of those killed and 26% of those injured in that period. The evidence shows the Palestinian children have been deliberately targeted and killed by the Israeli security forces, citing the Genocide Convention. The report concluded that the deliberate targeting of children is among the elements establishing Israel's genocidal intent to destroy the Palestinian group in whole or in part. Lebanon's Ministry of Health says that Israeli attacks since the beginning of March across the country have killed at least 3,798 people and injured 11,700 more.
0: 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Well, by writing to Dan Roberts at P.O. Box 1162, Willits, California, 95490. I'm grateful for the donations. They're essential for the weekly production and website fees for this show. I'm supplying it freely to more than 100 radio stations around the world. And if you're listening to a public radio station, please support them as well. We will conclude with NHK Japan. Many Japanese politicians are calling for preparations for a new era of warfare and reconsidering the principle of not allowing nuclear weapons into Japan. A new opinion poll found that worldwide, 76% of people surveyed have no confidence in President Trump. Zelensky announced more drone attacks on petroleum facilities in Russia far from the border. Netanyahu announced military actions will continue in Palestine. NHK Japan.
13: Japan's ruling parties are urging the government to prepare for a new era of warfare. They have submitted proposals calling for stronger defenses against threats involving artificial intelligence and drones. The proposals come as Japan reviews its three key national security documents. Members of security research teams from the Liberal Democratic Party and the Japan Innovation Party each delivered their ideas Wednesday to Prime Minister Takaichi Sanae. The LDP says Japan must fundamentally strengthen its defense capabilities to respond to new forms of warfare that use AI and drones. The party does not set a defense spending target, but it notes that NATO members have agreed to spend at least 3.5% of GDP on defense and says Japan should secure the necessary budget. The Japan Innovation Party argues that the country's nuclear strategy should be restructured and the principle of not allowing nuclear arms into Japan should be reviewed. That's one of the country's three non-nuclear principles. The other two are not possessing and not producing nuclear arms. Takaichi reportedly said she will study the proposals thoroughly. The government aims to revise the three key security documents by the end of the year. A new opinion poll has found more than three quarters of people surveyed worldwide have no confidence in U.S.

0: Ukrainian drone attack has hit a Russian oil processing facility more than 2,000 kilometers from the border. The Ukrainian president made the announcement in a video address on Saturday. He said upgraded drones developed by a Ukrainian defense company hit a Russian facility in the western Siberian region of Tyumen. He called the attack a fully justified response to Russian strikes against Ukraine. The president also announced on Sunday that Ukraine struck targets in the southern region of Crimea, including an oil depot. Russia unilaterally annexed the region in 2014. Ukraine also struck an oil refinery in Moscow on Thursday.
1: Ukraine has expanded its campaign against Russia's infrastructure and energy sector in recent weeks. And Russian President Vladimir Putin has condemned the strikes. He says they are a bid to create uncertainty and destabilize society. Russian Deputy Prime Minister Alexander Novak says the current fuel market is challenging but under control. He says oil refineries have maximized fuel production, and Moscow is considering a total ban on diesel exports.
0: Israeli Prime Minister Benjamin Netanyahu and other top officials issued a statement on Tuesday. They said the Israeli military will continue to act with determination in order to neutralize threats against the country. The ceasefire in the Gaza Strip took effect in October, but Israeli forces remain there and are continuing to expand their area of control marked by the so-called Yellow Line. The UN Office for the Coordination of Humanitarian Affairs said on Saturday that yellow concrete blocks had been placed in northern Gaza City. Arab media outlets report that, as a result, the Yellow Line moved hundreds of meters into residential areas, forcing many families to relocate. Residents say the blocks appeared without warning in the middle of the night. Many people have evacuated to a coastal area. One man was setting up a tent for his family and called for humanitarian aid.
2: We've been moving from place to place. We're tired. Our neighbors are injured. One of my brothers was injured, and another was killed, and my niece lost an eye. We can't take it anymore. We want the blockade lifted.
0: Israeli forces now control around 60% of the Gaza Strip. Prime Minister Netanyahu in May ordered that control be increased to 70% to put pressure on the Islamic group Hamas.
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1: Broadcasting from the Civic Cypher Studios, welcome to the QR Code, where we share perspective, seek understanding, and shape outcomes. The man you are about to hear from is a man who taught me that the world is both a much bigger and a much smaller place than I once thought. He is the Q in the QR Code. He goes by the name of Q Ward.
2: And the voice that you just heard always says something profound that, like, stops me in my tracks as I try to filter that through all of my mental labyrinth to see if I can say something slick like that myself one day. He is the R in the QR Code. He goes by the name Ramses Ja.
1: That is indeed my name. Stay tuned later on in the show. Stephen A. Smith is back at it again. He says Democrats have no chance if indeed they go the way of the Mamdanis and the other folks of his ilk that have been succeeding as of late. And we got to talk about it, man. I don't know why he's always shouting and yelling, but I'm sure Q is going to have a lot more to offer that than I do, but I should say something. Prior to that, we might have some dialogue. Is there someone you've never forgiven? Why or why not? Q Ward's clapback. I mean, yeah, but so, as usual, curious to see what you have for us today. Before we break, better do better, Representative Thomas Massie, the Republican from Kentucky, calls out Republicans. So he's asking Republicans to do better, and hopefully I'll add a little something to what he's saying. We're going to share our opinions. There's some footage that shows an Arizona cop beating a 9-month pregnant woman. You may have saw that circulating online. Keith sent that one over, so we're definitely going to talk about that. And let's talk about what's going on in the culture. Obama says he lives rent-free in Donald Trump's head. I don't disagree with him there. But right now, and as always, we'd like to start off with a feel-good feature. And today's feel-good feature comes from the BIN. Former park rangers are now teaching black history themselves after the Trump administration scrubbed dozens of exhibits from federal land ahead of the country's 250th anniversary. According to NPR, former National Park Service exhibit planner Elizabeth Kerwin, 58, spent years building a wall of remembrance, naming hundreds of enslaved people connected to Harper's Ferry National Historic Park in West Virginia, the site of John Brown's 1859 raid aimed at sparking a slave uprising. The exhibit never opened. It's one of dozens removed or shelved nationwide under a Trump executive order aimed at restoring truth and sanity to American history. That is a quote, by the way. Truth and Sanity. Kerwin and other former employees have since organized under the name Resistance Rangers, forming an education coalition called America 433 Plus, a reference to the 433 sites in the national park system. According to the outlet, the group held its first teach-in at Harper's Ferry on Juneteenth, a deliberate choice meant to highlight both black history and how quickly it was being erased from federal sites. The timing coincided with a major legal development. Advocacy groups sued the Department of the Interior over the order, and U.S. District Judge Angel Kelly ordered the agency to halt further removals and restore materials already taken down, ruling that, quote, history cannot be faithfully told while excluding the experiences of communities whose contributions, struggles, and achievements form an important part of our nation's story, unquote. Kelly reportedly ordered 52 removed items reinstated across more than 30 federal sites by July 4th. It remains unclear whether Kerwin's exhibit will be among them. Kerwin's research had identified hundreds of enslaved people who lived in the Harper's Ferry area between 1769 and 1861, many never before named in the public historical record. The Resistance Rangers say they aren't waiting on the courts or the administration to act. The group has printed copies of banned pamphlets and plans to distribute them directly to park visitors with a national protest plan this weekend tied to the 250th anniversary. So, love it when folks are still fighting back and taking matters into their own hands. So, shout out to the Resistance Rangers. All right. Obama says he lives rent-free in Trump's head. And, you know, I love Barack. But I don't do a good Barack impression, so I'll let him tell the rest of the story in his own words. But we'll start off with a little bit of background here for you. This from the BIN. Barack Obama has a theory about why Trump can't stop talking about him. It has nothing to do with Obama. Appearing On the All the Smoke podcast on Wednesday, June 24th, Obama was asked by co-host Matt Barnes how he manages to stay composed in the face of Trump's repeated attacks on him and his family, including racist commentary. And here we go.
3: Leader of this current administration is still very fascinated with you and your family, constantly bringing you guys up. And you've been out of office nearly 10 years now. How do you continue to keep your cool and take the high road, so to speak? Because we asked Michelle, and Michelle said we don't have to take the high road no more. We just have to be strategic in our approach.
4: That's what she said.
3: But she said we don't have to take the high road. But you constantly seem to meet the negativity and the racism with class, and it makes you stand out so high.
4: Cool.
3: But you don't just want to cuss us out or sometimes?
4: I mean, the thing about it is, look, you got to ask him what it is that...
3: The obsession?
4: The obsession.
3: I know what it is.
4: I obviously, have a room in his head.
3: Rent-free.
4: A suite in his head. But first of all, when I was president, the last thing I had time to do was worry about what...
3: Somebody said.
4: Somebody said, or what my predecessor did.
3: Mm-hmm.
4: They're gone. I've got work to do.
3: You locked in.
4: It's hard to describe how... If you're doing the job right...
3: Mm-hmm.
4: Every day, you've got 5-10 things that are real hard, and you have to be constantly focused. The idea that I'd be worrying about
3: came before
4: somebody who came before and me trying to measure, like what's he done today? Look, constantly worrying about that is a strange thing to me. It shows me somebody who's not focused on the American people and the job they're supposed to do.
1: So, I will go first, but I won't take long because I know that you'll want to share quite a bit here, Q. whenever we get to this point, you'll know what I mean in just a sec, Q. But whenever we get to this point, I'm always... I tiptoe around this word because there are too many people that would dismiss it. We've had this conversation many times on the show. There are too many people that would dismiss it as, that's too easy. Try again. Come with something better. But no, the answer that solves all of the questions, that answers all the questions, that meets these situations right where they are, all of them, is racism. That's the whole thing. And I know that there are people, there are black people, who would push back on that. Donald Trump is not racist. Why won't you give that tired argument a rest? That's your favorite, that's your go-to. You can't come up with anything else. I would love to. I rack my brain trying to come up with something. Ramses does this. Ask when Q. You can back me up when you're sharing with our listeners, because I know that's what the opposition will say. But I don't think that this statement needs to stand on its own. Not today, because this might have been 2-3 days ago. Donald Trump himself posted on his own social media site a picture of himself at 20 years old next to Barack Obama at 18 years old. That's it. That's the whole thing. Now, what would Donald Trump have to do that for? Why would Barack Obama still be living in Donald Trump's head 10 years, a full decade after he's wielded any power? He left the presidency in 2016. That was the last, full year of his presidency. 10 years. Donald Trump was president for 4 years. Then Joe Biden was president for 4 years. Then Donald Trump was president again. And 2 days ago, he posted a picture of him next to Barack Obama, both in their younger years. Why is Donald Trump obsessed with Barack Obama? I put it to all the people that disagree with me to come up with a better reason besides racism. That obsession with him in particular is crazy. Donald Trump simply did not like seeing a black man in office. Does not like the fact that that black man was and is extremely well-loved. Everywhere, there's nobody that boos Obama. There's not a room that Obama walks into where he gets booed. Donald Trump gets booed constantly everywhere he goes. Donald Trump falls asleep in meetings. Donald Trump soils himself. He's an exceptionally unpleasant human being. That's me putting it kindly. The truth is he is vile. And the only people that like him are the people that are benefiting from him, his wife included, his children included. If Donald Trump is not benefiting you, you can be honest with your opinions, and many people are. And Donald Trump's obsession with Barack Obama is rooted in jealousy. Or it's rooted in racism and fueled by jealousy. That's what I'll say. So, Q.
5: You know, Rams, so you said the only people that like him are those that benefit from him?
1: Or think they benefit from him.
5: Well, even those people I don't think like him. I think they just play the game because they think they can benefit from it. He's a hard person to like.
1: Yeah, I'll go with that.
5: Like his entire cabinet, his right hand, his left hand, the people that he's surrounded by. You and I have seen audio, heard audio and seen video of them people tearing him apart. Mm-hmm. His vice president is a never Trumper, his own words. His secretary of whatever they call the Department of Defense now once made fun of his lack of masculinity and his draft dodging. Former advisor called him a pimp. Rubio was very, very, what's the word? Irreverent regarding Donald Trump when they were running against each other. So they don't even do a good job of pretending that they like him. And again, his vice president calls himself a never Trumper. Mm. So that's just the people in his circle. His obsession with Barack Obama, I mean, you put it as plainly as one could. A two-term black president
1: with a peace prize,
5: with the Nobel Peace Prize, yeah. Who even on the day he wore a tan suit was more popular than this president can ever be outside of his cult.
1: There you go.
5: He's stuck on it. He inserts Barack Hussein Obama because he makes sure he says his middle name because he's, I mean, you called it racism, and that's the biggest tell. Mm-hmm. He says his middle name every time because he dog whistles to his racist base, reminding them that he has a name that doesn't sound white Christian nationalist. So the reasons why are obvious. And I'm glad that President Obama approached it from the position, because he said in that same interview, he don't talk like that when I'm around. Mm. Like straight up and down, all that disrespect that he does on TV and on the internet and on his own social media, we've been in the same room before. He don't talk like that.
1: You got something to say, you can run up.
5: You know what I'm saying? You know where I'm at, fam. I be where you at. Say something.
1: You soft.
5: Mark.
1: Oh, man. Wait till we get to the someone you've never forgiven, because I got a problem with soft people. The soft men in particular. Anyway, before we get there, footage. This one's kind of sad. Footage shows AZ cop beating a 9-month pregnant woman. Okay, so a general reminder from folks that listen to the show and a disclosure for folks who've recently joined on and started hanging out with us here at the QR Code. We, Q and myself, we don't... watch every video that comes our way, particularly when the video shows harm to black and brown bodies, to It shows shootings and death and things like that. It's just, so I haven't seen this video. If you watch too much of that stuff, I will spare you. If you watch too much of that stuff, it's really bad. It's not good for your heart. It's not good. Like, it'll make you cry and you become super desensitized to stuff. So I haven't watched this one. Q did. So I'm going to follow your lead here, Q. I'll paint the picture. But I'm not going to watch it. I've seen enough videos of police officers beating up pregnant women in my life. So this won't be the first. If you do see it or if you have seen it. All right, this is from People Magazine. An Arizona police officer has been criminally charged after she allegedly beat and punched a pregnant woman late last year. Carrie Carrico, an officer with the Buckeye Police Department, was charged in May with aggravated assault in connection with two separate use of force incidents, Buckeye Police Chief Robert Sanders said in a statement at the time. Excuse me. Carrico has since been placed on unpaid leave nearly 7 months after allegedly assaulting the nine-month pregnant woman, who had been arrested for alleged reckless driving on November 1, 2025, according to a probable cause statement shared online by NPR and reviewed by People. Citing security footage and body camera footage, the statement alleges when trying to restrain the woman who was handcuffed behind her back, Carrico allegedly pulled out her right hand and punched her on the right side of the face with her right hand. The woman then tried to grab her hand when Carrico allegedly shoved her, per the statement. The investigator said there was no indication the woman assaulted Carrico. In security footage obtained by ABC 13, the officer alleged to be Carrico is seen monitoring the woman, motioning the woman to take a seat. The woman complies. The footage cuts to where the officer abruptly and seemingly unprompted pushes the woman against the wall, then shoves her into a corner before she swings the woman out of the corner. Once she seats the woman, whose shirt is moved up, exposing her pregnant stomach, Carrico is seen punching the woman in the head. Okay. So, Q, talk to me. You saw this video. You sent it over.
5: Before I react, I need you to help me with something. Because yeah, you are my very learned, very studied, very researched brother. Hmm. Why, when we have video, do we still have to say alleged?
1: Yeah.
5: I'm not being sarcastic. Can you really teach me? Because when we're watching it actually happen, why do we have to say allegedly?
1: So here's what I think. There's two things happening. One, I think, I don't know this to be a certainty, but I think that we have kind of given the power of chronicling narratives to the courts as a society, right? So if a court says you're guilty, then we move forward as though you're guilty. We say this person is guilty of murder, we can call you a murderer, blah, blah, blah, if the court says you're guilty. If you're innocent, then we have to say that you're innocent, right? That is what I think. This is a recent development, okay? The other thing that I think is happening is there's a journalistic element there, perhaps, and the alleged part kind of puts a little bit of space in between you and a definitive statement, right?
5: So even if I'm watching you do the A-Town stomp on somebody's face,
1: I
5: can't trust my lying eyes.
1: I think that's what it is. But we as a society suffer as a result of both of those things because, again, we can see this. Now, I think moving into the age of AI, this might be okay because so many things can be manufactured. It might be okay to have some checks and balances in place and have a degree of, I'm not sure if this is really what I think. But at present, when the footage actually comes from the police department, I think that this might be a little bit of overkill, but I think that's where it comes from. So anyway.
5: Okay.
1: Yeah.
5: Something else that'll jump out to you.
1: Hmm.
5: When I saw that this officer was in Arizona, my mind, without me even spending too much bandwidth or processing, said, oh, okay, that checks out.
1: Sure.
5: You hear what I'm saying?
6: Yeah, I know what you mean.
5: I saw Arizona and my mind said, oh, okay, that makes sense. Arizona's law enforcement officers, as people who have listened to either of our shows would know, they're really bad when it comes to this stuff, man.
1: Yeah, they're the most deadly in the country, I think, or at least they were last year.
5: They were at some point. Yeah, I don't know if they still are, but so this, the interesting kind of corrupted loop that I think a lot of law enforcement officers end up stuck in is I think they were bullied as children. And instead of that creating empathy and them growing up wanting to make sure other people don't get bullied, they look to get some power themselves so that they can return the favor. And they turn into bullies. And the people who have the least amount of autonomy, the least amount of protection, the least amount of strength, they go at them even harder. Like punching a pregnant woman in the face because you can.
6: Handcuffed, by the way, behind her back. I didn't see the video, but that's what it says.
5: Yeah, unfortunately, I have seen the video. So that's why, I'm going to do my job properly because my brother coached me, but it's hard to say allegedly when you... when you've seen the video on a loop.
6: Yeah.
5: And of course there's no justification for it, Rams. Because without the video, we know what they would say. She was resisting. She assaulted me. I feared for my life. I was, all the talking points that they have on auto response for us every time an incident like this happens. We get back to the same discussion, right? But when people hear that word defund, they stop listening. And then we point right back, as we have now for a couple shows, a couple weeks, point to New York City. All the things that mayor is doing over there, guess what plummeted as he started to carry out all his promises?
6: Crime.
5: Crime. I think a literal all-time low. I'm not exaggerating.
6: Yeah.
5: We can check the stats on that and we can get back to it. I know people like to fact check us. But I'm certain that it's a historical low. And it's everything that we said, man. Reallocate those resources towards services that help the community instead of dumping billions into more police. And you will get the results that you thought you would get from having more presence in law enforcement.
6: Real quick, let me jump in here just to help you paint this picture. Yes, many categories of crime in New York City are currently or nearing historic record lows, including homicides and shootings. Murders and shootings incidents dropped to the lowest levels in recorded history during the first half of the year. Overall major crime citywide has consistently declined, driven by significant drops in categories like robbery, burglary, and auto theft, public housing and subways. This is a long list. I'll just read this last one. Historic lows have also been recorded in New York City Housing Authority developments, while the transit system experienced its safest stretch in years. And of course, Mamdani took office earlier this year. And then real quick, we were right about the police in Arizona. Phoenix ranks number one for deadly use of force among the 10 most populous U.S. cities. So the deadly incident rate sits at 75 people per million, nearly double the rate of San Antonio, which ranks second. So they are exceptionally deadly. And then, if I may, you mentioned the video. The only reason we know this story is because there's a video. So imagine the officers that you'll never hear their names, will never talk about their stories, and the abuse that they put people through. And you'll never know about it because there was no video, right? So the police are a lot more corrupt than just these little videos. The data bears that out. This is kind of a story that we've been telling. My bad, I didn't mean to hijack the rest of that segment, but those things help paint your picture. Did you want to add anything before we move on?
5: No, that was perfect.
6: Okay, all right, then we'll move it on. Better do better, okay. Representative Thomas Massey, a Republican from Kentucky, calls out Republicans. Okay, I call out Republicans quite a bit in this segment, but I'm not going to do a better job than this guy. So, in his own words, let's go.
7: I think it's ironic that we control the House, the Senate, the Supreme Court, and the White House, and we're yelling election fraud. I mean, we won all the elections, and we're in charge, and what are we doing with it? We're bankrupting the country, we're starting new wars, we're violating the Constitution, we're not cracking down on the fraud. The problem is not the elections. We won the elections. The problem is we're wasting our opportunity that the voters gave us. And the Republicans are going to pay for that in November. It'll be an absolute shellacking if they don't wake up.
6: So that was, again, Representative Thomas Massey, the Republican from Kentucky. He was talking to Republicans. That was not Ramses. But I'm Ramses, and I'm going to add something there. Okay. So, again, this show, I'm the only one that seems to tap dance around the word racism. Q feels, and don't let me speak for you, but Q feels like, Q has a different approach. He takes it head on. He, you know, meets that conversation right where it's happening. And I do my best to try to wage an intellectual war without the central component, the central truthful component, and try to attack it from different angles, which is oftentimes an exercise in futility. Q would point that out. But sometimes I think it's a useful approach. You develop different muscles, and you know, people are not going to have the conversation with you that, you know, is based in truth. And if they're willing to have any other conversation with you, maybe, just maybe, you might be able to inch them toward that eventual truth. So here's what I'm going to do. For what Thomas Massey said, he said Republicans are focused on election fraud after they won all the elections. The logic, if you're a human being endowed with consciousness, right, then the logic should be there for you. What election fraud are you Republicans worried about when you won all the elections? You control every branch of the government, okay? If there was election fraud, then you would not win anything. The reason that you Republicans are saying election fraud is because of racism. Okay? That's the same reason that you have disenfranchised black voters. You have packed and cracked districts in red states where there's a significant black population, because you know that black people don't rock with y'all the long way. And the reason black people don't rock with y'all the long way is because of racism. You can try to repackage it. You can try to cover it up. You can try to manipulate the data as best you can and sell that via Fox News and news, whatever other propaganda channels, to your base, some of which might also be black people. We've met black people that don't like black people before. I know they exist. But the one thing that you can't get away from is that at the core of all of it, it's racism. That's the whole thing. And sure, you might have a shellacking come midterms because of that war and because of gas prices and because of whatever else, right? And it's because you got the keys to the government, every single lever of government, and you did nothing significant with it. If we want to go back to, you know, why Donald Trump is obsessed with Obama. Obama got stuff done. Joe Biden got stuff done. And Trump got the big, beautiful bill done, I guess. And turned out to be not so beautiful. He lied to everybody. He's still lying right now. I bet he's going to lie about all the people that are coming to the fair and whatever. You know what I mean? But the truth is, all of you Republicans and Republican voters are culpable. And if you are a Republican voter, then you might think in your home you're not racist. You might not think that I'm making any sense whatsoever. And maybe you're right. But one thing that I wouldn't put past you is that racism is not a deal breaker. And I believe that racism is among the worst displays of decision making or identity or whatever that we are capable of as people, right? And if that is not a deal breaker for you and this is still your party, I put it to you, Republican voters and elected officials, that you better do better. Stick around. We'll be back more after this. Still broadcasting from the Civic Cypher Studios. Welcome back to the QR Code, where we share perspective, seek understanding, and shape outcomes. The man you are about to hear from is a man who is a monster on the Canon Rebel series cameras, especially if he got a prime lens attached to it. He is the Q in the QR Code. He goes by the name of Q War.
5: And the voice that you just heard likes to look in the mirror, say things about himself, and then throw my name on it somehow. But, you know, that's his MO. And he is the R in the QR Code. He goes by the name Ramses Ja.
6: What, name one photo shoot that I did that even compares to one of yours. I'm telling the truth, man. Anyway, stick around. Later on for entertainment, we're talking about Stephen A. Smith again. This time he's saying Democrats have no chance, especially if they're going to be the Mamdani party or whatever. I mean, we'll get there. We'll let you hear all about it. Prior to that, we'll have some dialogue, maybe. Is there someone you've never forgiven? Why or why not? Right now, though, and as always after the break, it's time for Q-Bart's Clapback. I mean, yeah, but... Q, it's all yours.
5: So there's some names that I want to throw out there.
6: All right.
5: There could be a laundry list of names, but these three, for some reason today, just jumped out at me.
6: All right.
5: Bill Maher.
6: Mm.
5: Stephen A. Smith.
6: Ooh-wee.
5: Hakeem Jeffries.
6: Wow. Okay.
5: Three different stages. Three different platforms, three different audiences. Three men who, a few years ago, at first look, you would assume were on our side. Until you look closer and you realize they're not. Mm. So something is happening in front of us in the political landscape. And cable news framing, I was going to say cannot describe, but will not might be the better wording. Democratic socialists are winning, Rams.
6: Yeah.
5: Real races.
6: Mm-hmm.
5: Zohran Mamdani has been the mayor of New York City since January 1. First Muslim and Asian American mayor of the city. He is not a hypothetical. He is governing the largest city in our country. The political class is calling people like him extreme left.
6: Wow.
5: So look at what extreme left actually means to them. In his first 6 months, Mamdani closed a $5.4 billion budget deficit. Billion with a B. He secured state funding for universal child care. On June 25th, the Rent Guidelines Board froze rent on rent-stabilized apartments for 2 years. That's 40% of the city. He launched the first of 5 city-run grocery stores. This is what they're calling extreme left, Rams.
6: Hmm.
5: Child care, rent stability, food access, health care. Read that list again. And tell me the one thing on there that's extreme.
6: Crazy.
5: It sounds like basic humanity.
6: Yeah.
5: But the reason it's getting branded as extreme is because people who benefit from things, staying the same, well, they need for things to stay the same. And they need to scare people away from voting for people who have this type of agenda. So, who's pushing back? Well, I'm sure everyone that can hear my voice yelled Republicans. Well, obviously, of course. The interesting part is that Democrats are pushing back as well. And what does that tell us about the party we've been led to believe that we should trust? Hakeem Jeffries, the leader of the House Democrats. He's also endorsed by AIPAC. Most of the candidates that he backed in June's New York primaries, lost to Mamdani's coalition.
6: Badly.
5: Like curb stomp. On the night of those losses, a crowd at a DSA election party chanted, "You're next," with his face on the screen.
6: Nice.
5: His public response was that the New York mayor has work to do to placate establishment Democrats in Congress. I'll let you process that. The mayor of New York City has work to do to placate the House caucus instead of the other way around. The leader of the House Democrats is being told that the threat is people who want to feed children, not the people that want to deport them. I'll move on. Stephen A. Smith laid out his case, and we're going to talk more about this. It's crazy when we're this aligned, because Ramses does not know the clapback. He just knows kind of the headline. But Stephen A. Smith made his case for why Mamdani's New York is the end of the Democratic Party. Oh, my goodness gracious. His words, if the Democratic Party becomes the likes of Zohran Mamdani, who, by the way, I like. He had to throw that in because he doesn't want anybody to think he doesn't like him. Not trying to throw any shade on him or anything like that. But if the Democratic Party becomes him, you have no chance, end quote. Listen to what he said, Rams.
6: Yeah.
5: I like him, right, as an accommodation. But democratic socialism sprinkled in there, that's not America. America's about capitalism. America's about dollars and cents, he said. This is Stephen A. Smith telling you on his platform, in his words, that this country is about money, not people. Well, I can't say he's wrong, though, Rams. We've had this conversation before.
6: Mm-hmm.
5: He's just wrong about the side of the facts that he should be on. Moving on. Bill Maher, the longest running version of this particular affliction. He has spent 20 years telling Republicans making centrist concessions sound like courage. Even Bill Maher agrees with you is what he would say when he found himself on the same side of an issue as a Republican. In his mind, making that a center argument. And what I'm finding out these three men have in common, and establishment Democrats share this as well, they're anti-Trump. Not so much Stephen A. Stephen A. has become a bit of a Trump cheerleader. But these other two and the establishment Democrats are anti-Trump, but they are not pro-people. They are not pro-working class. They're not pro-us. And there's a difference. Being anti-Trump only requires for you to find Trump gross, which is pretty easy for almost everyone who's not a member of his cult. Being pro-working class requires you to spend political capital on things the donors do not want you to spend it on. Child care, housing, health care, wages. The line in your party's platform that says that people we serve come before the people who fund us. Most of the Democratic establishment has never agreed to write that line. And here's where the gap produces the base. I mean, yeah, but the Democratic voter spends every election cycle somewhere between meh and I mean, because the candidate is not Trump. But the candidate is also, in a lot of cases, not for us.
6: Yeah.
5: And that yeah, but matters when you're talking about voting. They also know nothing will change after they do it. Some voters have been accused of being apathetic, and for some that's true. But this case, that's not apathy. That's rational disappointment. The party keeps mistaking those for lack of gratitude. Here's the structural lesson so we can move on. The right wins because it has coalition discipline. The right found a couple, two, three issues that they're going to agree on no matter what. Tax cuts, courts, immigration, abortion, guns. Every one of them holds the line on those topics. The left does the opposite. We find the smallest possible disagreement and turn it into a reason to splinter into 97 different directions. And this is why we lose. However, this is how Mamdani has shown you what matters to us. And while you guys think he should be courting you, I think you take out a notebook and take some notes from him.
6: I wish that I could add more there because, I'll just say this. For people that are fans of capitalism, capitalism is not the final stage of evolution for a society. Capitalism has gotten to the point where it no longer serves a society. It is time for that society to move toward socialism because it has earned the riches and has done all the innovation that it needs to now take care of the people that will never ascend to those levels of society. So that is the point. That should always be the pursuit. And people like Stephen A. Smith, as we'll see later, sound gross and stuck at the same time. So that's what I'll say. So well said, Q. That was fantastic. All right. By the way, is there someone you've never forgiven? Why or why not?
5: Sure. But you said you had something for this, so you pop it off.
6: Oh, man. Well, okay.
5: You said it.
6: Why is this here? Okay. Yes. There are a handful of people that I have not forgiven. Why or why not? The truth is that they don't deserve forgiveness. Take that and couple it with the fact that, you know, the Lord's still working on me. But no, I don't want that to come across like I'm like stuck and I dwell on these things or anything like that. It's just some people where I just realize like I'm just kind of cool. Like, God bless you. I hope you're whatever, as long as you're not by me, whatever you're doing, that's fine. But nah, you know, there's a lot of people. The day will come when I'll share kind of one of the main figures, but you know, that's a whole series in itself. But, you know, I did mention that, you know, there's some people where, I would have expected the minimum from these folks is to be a man, say what you mean, keep your word. You know, if you look me in the eye and you have me trading on a promise that you've made, you know, be there on the other side of it. And if it doesn't come into manifestation the way that you wanted, then have, you know, take accountability, come back and explain why it didn't happen, offer your apologies, and then it's okay. I'm really easy. But, you know, if you're one of those people where, oh, shoot, that didn't work out, and then, you know, the phone calls start getting a little, you know, you stop answering the phone and you just hope things will blow over. You know, I've known people, men and women, where that's their MO. They're very conflict avoidant, and is problematic. And the most severe of those, not even the most severe, I'd say the most unexpected of those is people that were really once really close to me. And you know, these people work in radio, and anybody that knows, that listens,
8: know exactly two separate people that I'm talking about, because they probably have gotten distant on your phone calls too. That's just how they move. But I've managed to thrive in spite of that. And, you know, again, it's not any animosity or anything like that. But if you don't want to answer your phone, you know, when I'm trying to follow up, then don't expect for me to say hi to you when we're in the room like it blew over. I expect you to come and address the mess that you made like a man. And then we can move on. Until then, what are we talking about? Forgiveness. You know what I mean? So anyway, I don't want to name names because I don't like messy stuff. But that's it. Q, what you got?
5: Yeah, I won't name names either. But my reason for not naming names is because somebody will deserve it and I'll forget to say their name. Now, it ain't even about being messy.
8: That's fair.
5: I just, if I name A and don't name B, I'm going to be mad at myself because B really deserved
8: it. That's another part. Yeah, sure.
5: Everyone who forgot that elections are binary.
8: Ooh, yes.
5: Everyone that forgot that elections are zero sum.
8: I know how this is one for you, yeah.
5: Everyone that cast doubt on the opposite of Donald Trump in the last election, I do not forgive you. My children live in a more dangerous world now, not just a more dangerous country. They're less safe. They're less comfortable. Their self-determination has a governor on it now. Where they can go in the world and thrive and have peace and prosperity. For all of your small, narrow, short-sighted reasons, whether you were being a contrarian with no cause, whether you were trying to sound like the smartest person in the room, whether you had your single issue. Single issue voter thing. Mm-hmm. You had to be so closed-minded, narrow-minded, short-sighted, and blind to ignore everything that even you acknowledged would happen if he won. Because you just planted your flag where it was and decided that you could not say out loud that there was a candidate that was far better than the other one. You played the lesser of two evils game. You played the immigration game. And even those who justifiably were angry, upset, and hurt about what was going on in Gaza, you heard what this man said he would do if elected regarding that very topic. And you helped him get there too. The entire world is worse off. Because we could not lock in and make the better decision for everyone and continue to have our arguments after. We might not recover in our lifetimes from that decision. So until then, it's going to be a very, very hard thing to ask of me to forgive.
8: That's heavy. And valid. Okay. Stephen A. Smith says Democrats have no chance. I'll let him tell it in his own words. So here we go.
9: If the Democratic Party becomes the likes of Zohran Mamdani, who, by the way, I like. If the Democratic Party becomes him, you have no chance. You have no chance. On a national basis in terms of the presidency, in Senate seats, seats in the House, you have no chance. You might have a Democratic Socialist sprinkled here and there, but that ain't what America is. America's about capitalism. America's about dollars and cents. And you know what it's not about? Free stuff. Somebody got to say it, so I'm going to say it.
8: Why is he screaming? What? Okay. All right. So, like I was saying at the end of Q's clapback, you may have heard the term late-stage capitalism. You may have heard the term unfettered capitalism. These terms are usually said, and they paint capitalism in its present iteration in this country in an unflattering light. It suggests that capitalism has gone too far. It has worn out its welcome. It has overstayed its usefulness, right? For the society. Now, capitalists are always going to be fans of capitalism. Stephen A. Smith is a multimillionaire. So, you know, that's just kind of comes with the territory. I heard it said that it's to go from $0 to $1 million is very, very hard. To go from $100 million to $200 million is inevitable, something like that. So the suggestion was that to go from zero to any significant amount of money is very challenging. But once you have money, money just continues to come. It's really challenging to like not make more money when you have that much money. And that's true in a society like this one, where you can hide all of your money in these different places and your net worth grows and you borrow against the equity, but it's not income, so it can't be taxed, and you can tuck money here and take loans there and satisfy debt in this way, and you can avoid really any real significant or relatively significant contribution to the society. And so the truth is that you rich folks end up looking like the ones who are about the free stuff, to quote Stephen A. Smith. And everyone else is footing the bill for that. For people that think it's immigrants coming in and welfare and whatnot, and that's the reason your taxes are so high. Check your pockets. See how much money you have. Because you have a government full of Republicans, and they attacked immigrants and welfare on day one. They sang y'all's greatest hits, and they attacked it full-chested, full-throated. They went with the gusto to get all of that up out of there. No roadblocks. Do you have more money? No? Does it feel like you have more money? No? It's because those things weren't really affecting your reality. And indeed, they were helping people. And it's been oversold to you. And it's capitalists that benefit from those optics. Again, Q says this better than I do, but, you know, keep everybody down here fighting amongst each other while the rich folks laugh all the way to the bank. Now, let's talk about socialism. I do hope to have Bobby Nichols on the show again very soon to talk about his victory. He's one of the Bernie Sanders endorsed candidates. But he's the one that put the idea in my head that capitalism is a means to an end. It's a way for a society to innovate. It's a way for a society to grow and develop. But the truth is that, you know, you can always have some capitalistic elements in society, but the best societies on planet Earth are ones that have a basis in capitalism, sure, but they have robust socialist programs. And these are the societies where there's less people on welfare, there's less crimes, there's less homelessness, there's less inequity, there's less of all the bad stuff. Right? So, capitalism isn't about free stuff per se. Socialism isn't about free stuff per se. Socialism is to ensure that there's a social safety net for people. And that investment in people is the primary driver of that society. And it is not measured, the health of the society is not measured in dollars and cents, but indeed in health and happiness and security and the things that capitalism should get you to. And so, when you run out of the runway when it comes to capitalism, when you've made trillions and trillions of dollars, when we live in a society that can produce a trillionaire. Do you know how much money $1 billion is? Now multiply that by 1,000. That's what $1 trillion is. So if anybody, and the difference in lifestyle doesn't change. Going from 50 million to a

0: Like it's a bad thing if we take care of each other with all these riches, right? For him to say the Democrats have no chance, I think that I will wait and see on that, because I have faith in these people that are actually caring about people. Cue the rest of the time is yours.
1: It seems so obvious, Rams.
0: To me.
1: It should seem so obvious to everyone. How Bernie Sanders didn't become the president.
0: Oh, shoot.
1: Yeah. Is the strangest experiment of our lifetime. Now, I think the aesthetic matters. Bernie is old, and part of his age and the way that he physically appears, people were able to use that against him and attribute his policy as kind of slap nut and bonkers and extreme, another word that they like to use. I'm so glad that someone like Mamdani was able to take those ideas and package them with a little bit more panache.
0: Yes.
1: A better marketing team, a little bit better presentation. And he's been able to show people that those policies work. I cannot understand. If I was the head of the DNC, I'd be trying to talk him into appointing a vice mayor and running for president. I would be trying to get him to teach us all his ways. I would be trying to get a Mamdani Academy started for up-and-coming legislators and future politicians. Watching what he did and watching him win made me upset, because I'm like, man, he's not going to be available when we need him to be the leader of this party. Now, I don't know how that would time up with his, you know, his time as the mayor of New York City in the next presidential election.
0: Yeah.
1: But he's the candidate that would actually bring about what would look like actual change versus a return to norms, which, as you explained to me, and I think all of us can probably notice it now, you have the extreme right and then you have right of center. Those are our two choices. There's no left. The establishment is very anti-Trump, but kind of, as we can see by the way that they vote, lined up with the quote-unquote other side on a lot of topics, man.
0: Well, like I said, hopefully we'll be able to talk more about this. Stephen A. Smith has definitely screamed his way into the halls of my mind, so I'm not done with that guy yet. Before we get out of here, I want to let you know that we did put some stuff up on our social media. If you want to make a contribution to the folks on the ground in Venezuela, after the earthquake hit, obviously they're dealing with a lot there. You can do so. Just check out any of our social media. That's going to do it for us here at the QR Code. Today's show was produced by Chris Thompson. Have some thoughts you'd like to share? 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That's CIVICCIPHER. Q is IMQ Ward. I am Ramses Ja. And join us next time as we share our news with our voice from our perspective right here on the QR Code.
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0: This is Steve Summers, and this week on the Oldies Time Machine, we celebrate the 4th of July. 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
1: In the Motown memory, we feature another big hit by the Supremes. This one talks about some motherly advice. And in the Elvis moment, Elvis steps into Little Richard's shoes.
0: Thanks, Wyatt, and happy 4th of July to you and your wife, Pat, as well as all our listeners in Ohio. Sit back now and enjoy the musical celebration as the Oldies Time Machine kicks off a grand old 4th of July.

Hi, this is Duncan Holmes, the piano man from beautiful Fredericksburg, Texas. You're listening to the Oldies Time Machine, my friend Steve Summers. I love it.

Well, there's one I remember. The reason why I remember it, I was in broadcasting school in the fall of 1968. 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We started off the oldies time machine with a very appropriate song for the 4th of July, Peter, Paul, and Mary from 1963, This Land Is Your Land. Harpswell, Maine and Zephyr Hills, Florida, you're in orbit with the oldies time machine. Our website is oldiestimemachine.com. Well, Chuck Berry recorded a song that mentions the USA. What was the inspiration for that song? Details coming up at first, Grand Funk Railroad, and a song that was released just before the 4th of July, 1973, a number one hit.

We're an American band from Grand Funk Railroad on the Oldies Time Machine. Well, Chuck Berry recorded a song that mentions the USA. What was the inspiration for that song? I'll tell you. Chuck wrote a song in June of 1959 after returning to the United States from a tour of Australia. He found the Australian tour difficult and was reportedly moved by the living conditions of the Aboriginal people, making him feel lucky to be back home, back in the USA.

0: Digging deeper. How deep? Steve Summers climbed to the bottom of a granite quarry in Vermont for this one.
1: Rare indeed. The Pleasures were a girl group from New York City. They had a song out in 1965, summer of 1965, that was played by a few radio stations, including at least one radio station in Detroit. It did not become a major hit, but it's called Let's Have a Beach Party.

Wyatt's got the Motown Memory coming up in just a few minutes here on the Oldies Time Machine. I will tell you this much. It's a song. It's a big hit from the Supremes. Well, during the 4th of July, we often recall history. In 1966, one of the more unusual records to be released was spoken by Buddy Starcher, a country singer, songwriter, and a disc jockey. He recounts the coincidental parallels between the careers and deaths of Lincoln and Kennedy. If you've never heard this before, you will find this information truly eerie. Buddy Starcher, and history repeats itself.

This is a strange but true story, which proves that history does repeat itself. And the events depicted here happened just 100 years apart. Both President Lincoln and President Kennedy were concerned with the issue of civil rights. Lincoln was elected in 1860. Kennedy was elected in 1960, 100 years apart. Both were shot from behind in the head. Their successors, both named Johnson, were Southern Democrats with seats in the Senate. Andrew Johnson was born in 1808. Lyndon Johnson was born in 1908, 100 years apart. John Wilkes Booth, the man that shot Lincoln, was born in 1839. Lee Harvey Oswald, the man that shot Kennedy, was born in 1939, 100 years apart. Booth and Oswald were Southerners, favoring unpopular ideas. Booth and Oswald were both assassinated before going to trial. Both presidents' wives lost children through death while in the White House. Both presidents were killed on a Friday and in the presence of their wives. President Lincoln's secretary, whose name was Kennedy, advised him not to go to the theater. President Kennedy's secretary, whose name was Lincoln, advised him not to go to Dallas. John Wilkes Booth shot Lincoln in a theater and ran to a warehouse. Lee Harvey Oswald shot Kennedy from a warehouse and ran to a theater. The names Lincoln and Kennedy each contain 7 letters. The names Andrew Johnson and Lyndon Johnson each contain 13 letters. The names John Wilkes Booth and Lee Harvey Oswald each contain 15 letters. And friends, it is true. History does repeat itself.

0: Hi, my name is Pat Cushing from Belleville, Ohio. Did you know the Oldies Time Machine with Steve Summers plays music from the 50s, the 60s, and the 70s?
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2: 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Here's this week's Motown Memory on the Oldies Time Machine with Wyatt Cushing.
3: The Supremes had a long list of big hits, and by 1966 were probably at the top of their careers when they had another big hit. Written and produced by Motown production team Holland Dozier Holland, the song topped the U.S. Billboard Hot 100, made the top 5 in the U.K., and top 10 in Australia. It was partially based upon a 1950s gospel song written by Dorothy Love Coates of the original Gospel Harmonettes. It was also the 7th number one single that the same writing and production team had provided the Supremes in an incredible 2-year period of success for the Motown trio. The Holland Dozier Holland composition had a working title of This Is Where I Came In before they landed on the lyric they liked, which was You Can't Hurry Love. And that is this week's Motown Memory.

0: Chicago, the oldies time machine. You might wonder why we played that song on our 4th of July program. Well, the lyrics say, I think it was the 4th of July. That one from 1972. Well, we come to just about the half point in the program. We got about another 30 minutes to go. So stay tuned for some more great tunes on our 4th of July special. The Oldies Time Machine is heard on great community radio stations like WRFC, Rochester, New York, KIDE, Hoopa Valley, California, WTYM, Time 102.9, Zephyr Hills, Florida, KZ88, Kabul, Missouri, WPPM, Philadelphia, Pennsylvania, WHPW, Harpswell, Maine, KHOI, Story City, Ames, Iowa, KKRN, Round Mountain, California, and Wool FM, Bellows Falls, Vermont.
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0: Hi, this is Phil Spencer from Manhattan, Kansas. As a teenager, I remember listening to WHB Kansas City. 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
2: This week's doo-wopper is a comedic novelty hit which was released in June 1956 and on the charts right around the 4th of July 1956 on many radio stations, including WILY 1080 Pittsburgh. The song tells the story of a man whose plane crashes, leaving him lost and escaping cannibals, while his girlfriend back home is wooed by another man. It features the iconic catchphrase, "Meanwhile, back in the jungle." There are several versions of this song released. However, this version by the Cadets was the most successful, peaking at number 15 on the Billboard Pop chart and number 4 on the R&B chart. This song is often cited as an early sign that rock and roll had a sense of humor. Here's hoping you don't get stranded in the jungle this summer or during the 4th of July. Here's the Cadets.

trying to keep a date with my little girl who was back in the States. I was stranded in the jungle, afraid and alone, trying to figure a way to get a message back home. But I was out of know that the wreckage of my plane had been picked up and spotted in my girl in Lover's Lane. And meanwhile, back in the States...

0: Meanwhile, back in the jungle. The boys in the jungle had me on the run when something heavy hit me like an atomic bomb. When I woke up and my head started to clear, I had a strange feeling I was with cooking gear. I smelled something cooking and I looked to see. That's when I found out they was cooking me.
1: Great! Google, let me out of here!
0: And meanwhile, back in the States.

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So I jumped in the ocean and started to swim, for my chance of survival was getting mighty slim. So I thumbed down a whale who was in my way, and I reached the States in about a half a day. And when I got to Lover's Lane, I was almost dead.

0: Steve Summers will scuba dive to the depths of Casco Bay in Maine to reveal a rare oldie. Well, then again, maybe he'd just seek out the shelves of the record stores in downtown Brunswick.
1: I've got a rare one for you. It's the B-side of Rockin' Pneumonia and the Boogie Woogie Flu. Johnny Rivers put it out in 1972. It's a song that urges America to return to its core values of compassion, addressing greed, inequality, and the need for political change. Johnny Rivers and Come Home America.

0: Johnny Horton and the Battle of New Orleans, one that I remember marching to and enjoying when I was a Boy Scout. And something interesting about that tune, it was recorded on January 27th, 1959, at Bradley Studios in Nashville, Tennessee. It became a number one hit.
1: This is Bill Dalby with KYAQ in Newport, Oregon, and our listeners love The Oldies Time Machine with Steve Summers.
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0: Now that we're well into summer, this week's instrumental is a surf rock tune done by Dick Dale and the Deltones. Dale is credited with inventing the surf music genre and establishing himself as the king of the surf guitar. Dale took what was once a slow traditional Eastern Mediterranean folk song and reimagined it at a blistering pace to match the energy of surfing, a request made by one of his young fans. Dale played this tune on a Fender Stratocaster, which became a big hit primarily on the West Coast. Now, you would think this song would have reached the height of its popularity in the summer, but actually, it reached number one in January 1963. That's right, January, at KFWB Los Angeles. Here's Dick Dale and his Deltones and Miserloo.

0: 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How may I help you? 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
10: The Everly Brothers had a song out in May of 1963, which tells the story of a date that went well, where the singer reluctantly says, "Good night," citing the need to wake up early. This song was written by the songwriting duo of Doc Pomus and Mort Schumann. This is a good song, but perhaps it wasn't upbeat enough, so it didn't do all that well. It bubbled under the Hot 100, number 101 on the Billboard charts. The song was released at a time when the Everly Brothers' success was beginning to wane, and it was just before the British invasion and the Beatles. However, many radio stations played this song, and it did make the top 40 at WHYN Springfield Mass. On March 18, 1963, at WHYN, the number 34 song was by the Everly Brothers, titled "It's Been Nice, Good Night." Here it is, as played on Springfield's WHYN.

0: You're listening to the 4th of July celebration right here on the Oldies Time Machine. You know what time it is, don't you? It's time for Wyatt's granddaughter to stop by.
1: This is Emma Mazzola from Belleville, Ohio. Mr. Summers, can you please put some Elvis on now?
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3: Written by Little Richard and Dorothy Lepulstre, and originally recorded by Richard in 1955, Tutti Frutti was Richard's first major hit. With its energetic refrain and its hard-driving sound and wild lyrics, it became not only a model for many future Little Richard songs, but also for rock and roll itself. Elvis Presley recorded the song the following year, and it was included in his first RCA album, Elvis Presley. Presley's cut of Tutti Frutti was also released as part of a four-track EP and as the B-side of Blue Suede Shoes. So let's set the Wayback Time Machine now to January 31st of 1956 at RCA Studios in New York City, right here on the Oldies Time Machine.

0: Hey, folks, this is the Napper, Chuck Chuckles Knapp. Known in New England for the work I got to do on WRKO, and now, all these years later, I'm listening to Steve Summers on the oldiestimemachine.com, and you should too.
1: Thank you very much, Chuck Chuckles Knapp. I'll never forget going to broadcasting school in Boston, walking around the corner of Brookline Avenue, and seeing this guy coming. I recognized him from picking up the WRKO radio surveys. We both smiled, and somebody snapped a picture. I can't remember who. It definitely was a highlight of my years in Boston. Well, I see by the old clock on the wall, it's just about time for the program to end. But before we go, The Spirit of America, that song by the Beach Boys, is a patriotic song, but in a broader sense is a tribute to American innovation and individualism, specifically celebrating Craig Breedlove and his Land Speed record-breaking car, the Spirit of America. The new Land Speed record that he set was over 600 miles an hour. The song, Spirit of America, was written by Brian Wilson and Los Angeles disc jockey Roger Christian.

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Hello and welcome, it's Ryan, and this is Reelin' in the Years, episode 88. This week's featured five theme is Life, Liberty, and the Pursuit of Happiness, celebrating America's independence. The first corresponding song is coming up. Let's get started with the Hollies. Here's Bus Stop.

From their 1995 release, What's the Story? Morning Glory? That was Oasis with She's Electric. And we also heard the latest from Johnny Marr. It was Spin from his upcoming album, The Age of Everything. He's best known for being a member of the Smiths. This is Reelin' in the Years. It's Ryan. If you're just tuning in, we are celebrating America's independence. For some of these, just pay attention to the title. Don't read into it too much. Here's song number one. America's quest for independence all started with the American Revolution, which occurred between 1775 and 1783. The original 13 colonies in North America were seeking to gain independence from Great Britain. Reason being, colonists wanted more self-government. Representing this rebellion, here are the Beatles with Revolution.

That was Steely Dan with Don't Take Me Alive. Jack Elliott and Alan Ferguson gave us the theme from Barney Miller, which aired on ABC from January 1975 to May of 1982. And we opened with a very deep track from Italian composer Arawak and the song Accade, A Yellow Park. And that's an Italian term that means it happened. So the song's title is essentially, It Happened at Yellow Park. Arawak was a pseudonym used by Luciano Simoncini. This is Ryan. Thanks for listening to Reelin' in the Years. Let's continue with a one-hit wonder from 1996. It's Duncan Sheik with Barely Breathing.

That was Better Than Ezra with their claim to fame from 1995. It was good. Paul McCartney and Wings took us back to 1973 with Jet. That song's title was inspired by the name of McCartney's Labrador Retriever. And Foo Fighters opened the segment with Making a Fire off their 2021 album Medicine at Midnight. It's Ryan, and you're listening to Reelin' in the Years. Coming up, music from an artist who disappeared from the public eye for nearly 16 years. I'll tell you why. Our featured five theme is Life, Liberty, and the Pursuit of Happiness, celebrating America's independence. This is song number two. The primary purpose of the Declaration of Independence was to formally announce that the 13 American colonies considered themselves independent states and no longer subject to British rule. Representing the original 13 colonies, here's Big Star with 13.

0: That was Etta James with a song written by Clarence Carter. It was Tell Mama. And we opened with some music discovery from the James Hunter Six and the song Gunshy from their new album, Off the Fence. Up next, it's an artist who recently made her first public appearance in nearly 16 years. She was seen at a restaurant in Wales, which is where she's from. Back in 2020, she released a statement saying that she disappeared from the public eye after being drugged, kidnapped, and assaulted in June of 2010 while she was out celebrating her 26th birthday. Disney Plus is working on a documentary detailing the attack. A release date has not been announced. Here's Duffy, and from 2008, it's Mercy.
1: Hit the beat and take it to the verse now.

Reeling in the years with Duffy and her international hit, Mercy. It's Ryan, and coming up next hour, a song by the Lovin' Spoonful that was written on a dreary day when frontman and songwriter John Sebastian was feeling depressed. And a Tom Petty tune inspired by a quote from Janis Joplin, plus new music from Jesse Wills. 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For the Featured Five theme, we're celebrating America's independence. Here's song number 3. 56 men representing the 13 colonies signed the Declaration of Independence. The Continental Congress approved the document on July 4, 1776. However, it wasn't actually signed until August 2nd. To correspond with this, here's Stevie Wonder.

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3: 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My first featured artist is the incomparable Silence and the Unwinking Minds, with new music from their album Emulsion. It's an ambient experience that made my essentials list. And later on in the program,

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absolutely astounding music. That was Tim Linghouse with the track You Were an Owl and I Was a Polar Bear from the album Future City Ghosts. Before that, Ancient Astronaut with the track Dreaming, the Winter Silhouette rework from the album Flowing. And before that, Stray Theories with the track Reverie from the album Falter, out now on N5MD Records. Let's talk about one of the recent releases to come from Sound Ghost Records, from US-based artist Silence and the Unwinking Minds, the fruit of composer and producer Derek Pearson. In a vast expanse of ambient and atmospheric music, there are pockets of artists and albums out there that stand out from the crowd and have something unique to bring to our collective quest to grab hold of the ephemeral and ride the wave of an artist's imagination. Well, the new album Emulsion from Silence and the Unwinking Minds is that oasis in a sea of noise and legitimately finds a spot in my personal list of essential albums in the ambient genre. Pearson graces us with a soft wash of noise, delicate and wide-ranging spectral particulates, the subtle kiss of distressed tape, an embrace of warm ambient guitar, immersive spatial sound bids, and this feeling of being baptized into an all-encompassing vista of warmth, nostalgia, and the stuff of daydreams. In all sincerity, I cannot say enough good things about this album. From the album Emulsion, here's Silence and the Unwinking Minds with the track Impermanence, here on the Relay Station.

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Seriously, I can't get enough of all this great music. That, my friends, was The Silent Tide with the track Autumn Ghosts from Memories, Autumn Mare Nostrum label. Before that, Leaf Blader with the track Tendril 6 from the album Growth Ring. And starting out that set, Antarctica with the track Mina from the album Measures of the Old Earth out on Stereo Scenic Records. There's one ambient artist who's been on my radar for the past few years, watching his growth and progression as an artist, musician, and sound designer. One that you may wish to keep your eye on as well. Ohio-based electronic artist Ed Herbers has been blazing his own trail with his unique approach to music composition, employing the use of the app Renoir, a grid-based music tracker, to sequence all of his ambient compositions. Add to his creativity and musicianship, he's quite the humanitarian as well. More recently, he was centrally involved in a charitable compilation album of ambient and atmospheric artists to help the underserved flood victims in Asheville, North Carolina. The latest album from Ed Herbers, which is the first part in a series of four reflections on the seasons, is worth the addition to your ambient playlist. There is this deep spatial bed of pad synthetics with Gilmore-inspired minimalist guitar motifs, ushering in this feeling of becoming entranced and lulled into a state of reflection. Each track has varying mood motifs layered with a veneer of mystique, an homage to the dark wintry months with windswept textures and soft noise. It's a gorgeous listen. From the album Season Cycle Winter, here's Ed Herbers with the track Full Moon's Light on Fallen Snow, here on the Relay Station.

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Astounding music from Craven Faults. That was the title track to their latest album, Far Closes, or Closes, you decide, out on the Leaf label. Before that, Michael Bruckner with the track Glowing Like Gold from the album A Sequence of Colors Out on Cyclical Dreams. And starting out the set, Yearns with the track Siphonophore from Fata Morgana from Room 40 Records. Well, a few thank yous are in order before we close out the show with a track from Mr. Kit. First of all, to Josh at Sound Ghost, thank you so much for that introduction to Silence and the Unwinking Mind. My mind is truly blown, and I'm really grateful. Thank you so much, Josh. Also, to Ed Herbers and Chris at Past Recordings, I love the brand new album. Please keep them coming. I just love everything that you guys are doing at Past Recordings. And, of course, to the community of musicians in the ambient, atmospheric, and neoclassical genres, thank you, my dear friends. Please, please, please, please keep sending that music my way. 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I'd love to hear which tracks were among some of your favorites. Well, Mr. Kit's going to show us out. This last track we're going to check out, this is called Water's World from his brand new album, Glimmers. Thank you, my dear friends, for listening to The Relay Station.

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The Stolas Relay Station is a Stolas Music production, copyright 2026, all rights reserved. The artists and their music appear on this program with written permission. Transmission complete.

0: Ah, the lovely trill of the lyrebird. The name of this Australian avian suggests an instrument, and indeed, the lyre is the shape of this animal's fan tail. But this bird also loves to make music. The lyrebird has not just a broad tail, but also a broad repertoire. In a BBC Earth documentary, that includes imitating another Australian bird, a kookaburra. The lyrebird can mimic other visitors to its forest home. For example, the auto-advanced shutter of a 35mm camera, a car alarm, the chainsaws of lumberjacks working nearby, we know that animals have extraordinary abilities and that our lives have intruded upon theirs, sometimes with calamitous results. Yet, on the whole, we see animals as so separate from us that we're not always nice to them. Now, why is that? We share 4 billion years of evolutionary history. Why is our relationship with our animal relatives so fraught? And can we find a way back into the animal kingdom? This is Big Picture Science, and I'm Seth Shostak.
1: I'm Molly Bentley. In this episode, a scientist takes on the notion of animals described in children's books, a bittersweet tribute to the species that rocketed into space, and why humans stubbornly resist identifying as animals, even though we are. Can we do better? This episode, Make Space for Animals.

0: Yesterday, I saw a video of an orangutan driving a golf cart. Did you see that, Molly?
1: Yes, I saw that. It was incredible. He was driving it, I think, with one hand.
0: Yeah, and with full confidence, too. I mean, he didn't seem the least bit tentative about it. He was steering it around. He looked like a better driver than a lot of my friends. I'll

0: Tell you that.
1: Yeah, it looked like he was surveying the grounds. So he had that kind of nonchalance, looking around as though he had been doing this every day.
0: Yeah, well, exactly. And that's what I thought. I thought, you know, people are worried about robots taking over their jobs. What about the orangutans? I mean, this guy was good. No accident. He got to the tree he wanted to get to. Everybody got out. They were all safe and sound.
1: You know, we wonder about the veracity of the videos that we see on social media. So I did check it out on Snopes, one of the go-to websites to find out what is real and what's not. And the reply from them was true.
0: Really?
1: That this video shows an orangutan driving a golf cart.
0: Well, driving a golf cart's one thing, but playing golf, you know, that requires a certain mindset.
1: Okay, so it turns out that is an animal story that really happened. And we know that animals can do extraordinary things, but what about how they're portrayed in other stories? Like the one about the crow raising the level of drinking water in a pitcher with stones, or the lion resting its paw on a man's lap.
0: If these stories sound plausible, even sensible, it's because many of us grew up with these tales of tailed and feathered creatures. Although it was written 2,500 years ago, Aesop's fables are still read to children today. The animals in these stories have qualities we recognize as human. Even grasshoppers have emotions in Aesop's world, where the animals give us moral instruction. Here's a familiar tale.
2: Okay, so this has to be the best known of Aesop's fables, the fable of the tortoise and the hare, where famously, of course, the tortoise bets that it can beat a hare in a race, and the hare thinks, well, of course I'll take this bet because I'm much, much faster than a tortoise. The fox sets a course, gets them off to a start, and the tortoise just plods away continuously. The hare, being very arrogant and believing that it's going to win, thinks, oh, I can go and have a nap and I'll still have plenty of time to win. And of course the hare falls asleep and wakes up in time to see the tortoise plodding its way over the line. The moral of the story is that slow and steady wins the race.
1: In her book, Aesop's Animals, The Science Behind the Fables, Dr. Winpenny assesses whether these moralizing stories you heard growing up ring true from a modern scientific perspective.
0: And to what extent have they typecast his animal protagonists, even today, whether it's the sly fox, the selfish dog, or the clever crow? And did he anticipate modern science and actually get some of his animal descriptions right?
1: Let's get an introduction out of the way, Joe. Who was Aesop?
2: Now, the popular view is that he was a slave. He lived in Greece in the region of 600 BCE. And he won his freedom through his incredible wit and ability to tell stories to the people who were, you know, maybe higher up in society. And, you know, famous people like Aristotle and Herodotus referred to Aesop and to his fables in their works. So, you know, suggesting they very much thought he also was a real person. But modern scholars today point out that there are quite a few inconsistencies in these depictions of his life. And it has been suggested that he might well be a fictional character that was created about the same time as the fables started to be recorded.
1: So Aesop may or may not have been a real character, but certain his fables are real and they've had incredible longevity. So Joe, let's begin with one of the animals close to your heart because you studied them, and that is crows. And could you describe how one crow behaves in the tale of the crow and the pitcher?
2: Yes. So this is, again, quite a well-known fable, I think. You've got a crow, it's parched, it can't find any water, desperately thirsty, and it comes across a pitcher, which is half full of water. And the crow tries, you know, really tries to stretch its head into the pitcher and to reach the water, but it can't. So what it does is it goes and it picks up stones and it starts to drop them into the pitcher. And each time it drops a stone, it causes the water level to rise a little bit. And bit by bit, the water level rises enough for the crow to actually drink. And the moral of that is that necessity is the mother of invention.
1: This may be the one fable in which Aesop strongly anticipated our scientific understanding of crows. You shared the research that was done in 2008 where this almost this very scenario played out in a lab in Cambridge. What happened?
2: Absolutely. This fable is based in fact. So we're in Cambridge. We're with researchers Nathan Emery and Chris Bird, and they're studying rooks. And what Nathan and Chris wanted to do was really to test Aesop's fable. Would the rooks behave as Aesop's crow had done and drop stones into the water? And they found that several of their birds did do this, with the exception that they hadn't been deprived of water. So what they had instead was a very juicy little worm, which was tacked to a piece of cork and floated at the surface of the water. So they dropped stones in order to reach their tasty worm.
1: We know that crows are quite intelligent. There have been many studies that have demonstrated that in different ways. But really then the question is, what is intelligence? And maybe one way to answer that is to talk about the role of tool use in demonstrating intelligence. Would that apply to crows? And what would that say about their intelligence?
2: Yes. So pretty much the most famous bird tool user is a species of crow. It's the New Caledonian crow.
1: What do they use for their tools? Not just rocks, right?
2: No, so not rocks. So they're using stick tools, which could either be little twigs, or sometimes they snip out little bits of leaf edge, and they will use them to probe for larvae and grubs and other things from dead wood.
1: They hold it in their beak, and then they poke the they poke the stick into a hole in a tree, something like that?
2: Yeah, exactly. So there's some evidence that they do actually craft the end of the stick tools into little hooks. And the leaf edges that they snip out have little barbs on the edge of them, and they hold them so that the barbs are pointing backwards. So when they poke them into a piece of rotting bark, if there's a grub inside, it often gets snagged on the tools so that they are better able to pull it in and retrieve it. So, you know, they're kind of like chimpanzees fishing for termites using sticks.
1: Which of the Aesop's fables that you write about shows the greatest mismatch of fact and fable when it comes to biology and behavior?
2: I think it's got to be the wolf in sheep's clothing. The wolf is trying to kill sheep, obviously, as it does in lots of fables, to eat them. And he can't get very close to the flock of sheep. What he does is actually disguise himself as a sheep by putting on sheepskin and pretending to be part of the flock, and in this way gets shut in with the sheep overnight and is able to basically feast on as many as he wants.
1: That doesn't sound so inaccurate, that the wolf operates at night, that it can be stealthy, that it's a predator. Probably it would not wear sheep's clothing, but the rest of it sounds accurate. What troubles you about this fable?
2: The thing that troubles me about the fable is that in order to disguise itself, that wolf must be capable of something called tactical deception. What scientists talk about as a theory of mind, being aware that other individuals have their own thoughts and beliefs and feelings, and manipulating them in order to deceive them. And there is no evidence that wolves possess that in any form.
1: Now, we know that Aesop's fables do an entertaining job of providing moral instruction, and certainly there's a stickiness to their instruction, because those who were read Aesop's fables as children, they remember those morals. But I'm wondering if you think that some of these fables have done harm to our long-term perception of animals. And if we come back to the story of the wolf and sheep's clothing, you write that it is the darkest form of anthropomorphism. Wow. So say a little bit about maybe some of the harm that these fables have done.
2: My problem, I think, is that the world has changed so much since Aesop's time. That means that we're still treating these animals according to characterizations that were created 2,500 years ago, potentially. And Aesop couldn't ever begin to imagine how much the world has changed and how much animals actually need our help. We're facing a global ecological catastrophe at the moment with climate change and biodiversity loss. And I think it's kind of incredible that we might still be influenced by these stories from a long bygone era.
1: Well, certainly with wolves, I think that some of the characterization of wolf leads to maybe an outsized fear of them. And that may feed into the way that we try to control some of the populations. If you were to write a fable, a new fable with a wolf in it, How would you characterize that wolf, and what might that moral be? I know I'm putting you on the spot here to create a new fable, but what might it
2: yeah.
1: be?
2: So wolves are not deceptive animals. The most that they do is steal food from each other. They live in packs, which are strongly family focused. They're very, very loyal within those packs and playful.
1: So they're straightforward. They're loyal to their family. They're playful. That's a very different story. That would be a very different story.
2: Very different. Yeah. So they're showing a lot of the traits that we really value in our own societies.
1: Well, I'm going to start using the phrase as loyal and playful as a wolf, beginning now.
2: Yeah, I like it.
1: If I may, I will try to summarize the tale of the dog and his shadow. This is another fable that you include. So a dog is carrying a piece of meat home, and he goes over a bridge. He looks over the bridge down into the water. He sees his reflection, and in thinking it's another dog with a piece of meat and wanting that meat too, he snaps at the other dog, thereby losing his meat he was carrying in his mouth. And in the end, he has none because, Joe, dogs are greedy. That's the moral, right? Don't be greedy like a dog.
2: I was just going to say, I think most dogs would probably go for the meat. If they saw another dog with meat, I think they'd probably go for it.
1: Okay, there I was trying to give more credit to dogs. But one of the things you highlight in this section is the role of the mirror test in assessing an animal's intelligence. And what do we understand about how dogs do perform with the mirror test? When they see their reflection in a mirror, do they recognize themselves, or do they think it's another dog?
2: The mirror test, to give a very brief background, is the gold standard test within behavioral biology for assessing self-awareness, whether or not animals recognize themselves in their reflection, that they know that that is actually me. And it was developed in the late 1960s by Gordon Gallup, and he carried it out with chimpanzees. In the test, he put a little mark on the eyebrow and on one of the ears of the chimpanzees. He gave them various types of exposure to a mirror, and he found that when the chimpanzees woke up and he put them in front of the mirror, they were exploring their faces and their ears because they could see the reflected image and they could see that there was something different. Well, I should say firstly, dogs fail it. They just didn't really show that they got it at all. So the controversial thing is whether there's one single test, the mirror test, which tells us whether or not animals are self-aware. You know, in the case of dogs, they primarily use their noses when it comes to meeting other individuals and gleaning information about those other individuals. You know, they have a good sniff and they get a lot of information from that. So is an experiment that is based on their visual ability, is that really the most relevant way to evaluate self-awareness in those animals?
1: It's an excellent point. And to the point of dogs being super sniffers, which is certainly what they are, they have abilities with their noses that we do not have. And so maybe an updated story, fable about the dog would be curious about your environment, collect as much information as possible, and also be loving and kind, because another animal, which is just so loving. Well, finally then, Joe, I wonder whether you think we should continue to read Aesop's fables. And if so, if maybe we shouldn't also have a modern book about animal behavior on the bedside table as well.
2: Yes, I think the answer is we should continue to read them. I like the idea of having a book on animal behavior on the side. Maybe I can recommend one.
1: Is it called Aesop's Animals by any chance?
2: I think there's this book called Aesop's Animals, which might well work.
1: Well, Joe Wimpenny, thank you so much for joining us for this discussion of Aesop's Fables.
2: Thank you so much for having me. It's been a real pleasure.
0: Joe Wimpenny is a zoologist and is the author of Aesop's Animals, The Science Behind the Fables.
3: Did the tortoise win the race?
4: With ease.
3: Oh, I see what you mean by slow and steady wins the race, Pop.
4: There's also another moral, son. One that applies to the hare.
3: Bet I know what it is.
4: What?
3: Haste makes waste.
0: Our moral instruction may be at least partially tethered to Aesop's fables, but that hasn't persuaded us to somehow include animals in our moral code. That's for later in the show. But first, if Aesop had written a fable about a dog going into space, what might the moral be?
5: So she went up on Sputnik, and she was the first creature to orbit Earth. The mission was designed to never come back. So her fate was already written, essentially.
0: Aesop may have anthropomorphized his creatures, but real animals have achieved what only a very few humans have managed, crossing the final frontier into space.
1: The story of these involuntary pioneers next. This episode of Big Picture Science is...
0: A stroll through a New York forest at dawn are thrilled by the symphonies offered there, which you might call Feder and Schnabel, Feather and Beak.
1: Different kinds of music, to be sure, but each spectacular in its own way. And sure, the violin is a difficult instrument to play, but consider what's required for a songbird to make music. Songbirds can do amazing vocal tricks with their voice boxes. They can independently control the branches of an organ called a syrinx. These birds can produce two unrelated pitches at once, even making one rise and the other fall at the same time. I'm lucky if I can whistle a single note.
0: And these animals' ability to make music is frequently cited as evidence of their intelligence, even their special status. Yep, one of these animals, because humans are animals too, or have we forgotten that?
1: We have forgotten that. According to Melanie Challenger, a researcher, philosopher, and the author of How to Be Animal, A New History of What It Means to Be Human, she's familiar with what voice boxes are capable of doing. She is also an opera singer.
0: She makes the case for embracing our animal selves. After all, although it ends up winding through the primates, the human evolutionary lineage is animal all the way back to the sea squirt. We share the overwhelming majority of our genetic material with animals.
1: Yet, the frequent practice in Western science and philosophy has been to separate ourselves from the barking, braying, squeaking, snorting creatures whose company we keep.
6: And exceptionalism, as it is at the moment, across really most of the world, sees a sharp moral divide between humans on the one hand and all of the rest of nature. So it doesn't matter if you're a gorilla or you're a toucan or what kind of creature you are, what kind of capability you have. If you're not a human, you have almost no real intrinsic value, so almost no true moral value on your own terms, whereas human beings are perceived as having full possession of moral status.
1: We have been talking in the show about how we rely on animals for companionship, food, labor, and as subjects for science research. We use animal characters to provide moral instruction. So why do we have trouble extending our ethical codes to them?
0: Okay, but still I ask you, Melanie, humans are animals, sure, but they do have some exceptional abilities that set them apart, don't they?
6: Yeah, that's true. So I like to say humans are exceptional, but exceptional doesn't mean superior. So all animals, to a certain extent, are exceptional. They are the product of their evolutionary imperatives and their conditions. And it's remarkable if you can echolocate, for instance. All species have something exceptional about them. We make symphonies and we have a cognitive niche. We can do all kinds of remarkable things in our hypersociality, with our cultures and with our minds. For sure, that makes us exceptional. But making a moral leap from that is much more complicated. And defining what it is that would make humans only the possessors of any kind of moral value, that's even harder still.
0: I'm not here to defend the Homo sapiens, but maybe I will, because I don't think that many people would contest the idea that physiologically we are animals. That's pretty clear. And even more, that our desires or our competitive natures or whatever you care to point out, a whole lot of our behavior can be found in other species. But you point out this moral difference, I guess, because, you know, animals, I mean, if they're predators, you know, they kill other animals. But for them, it's not a moral question. It's survival. So we could assure ourselves that we have this moral superiority. You've already mentioned that. And since animals don't really have morals, isn't that true?
6: I think just because we are moral agents, so as in we have the ability to think in moral terms or to develop abstract moral ideas. Just because we are moral agents

0: doesn't limit the number of moral subjects that there are. So that's the first thing that I would say. And to look at orangutans as an example, now orangutans are incredibly similar to us in one particular way, that they have a similar kind of gestation period for their offspring, and the babies stay with their mother and continue to learn with their mother and continue to have relationships with their mother throughout their lifetimes. If there's something like love, human love, in the animal kingdom, it's likely with the orangutan. And yet, we still paradoxically live in a time where orangutans are desperately endangered at our hands. We kill them, we take their lands, we destroy their whole evolutionary future, because we are absolutely convinced that only we possess moral status. And yet, if we look at that creature, it's really difficult to turn around and say, well, you can't write a piano sonata, so that's why I'm, you know, can treat you as though you have absolutely no moral status. You know, funnily enough, I work in classical music. I work alongside one of our finest composers in the UK, Mark Simpson. So I actually work with someone who does write symphonies. And it always amuses me when I hear back that kind of thing about human exceptionalism, because I always want to ask the questioner, do you know what, can you write a symphony? Because my suspicion is that that sort of incredible ability that we raise so high among humans is actually very rare across the population. And I certainly wouldn't want to decide that the individual who can't do that has a lesser moral status than the individual who can. It's not a good foundation for our moral behaviour, and we shouldn't apply it across the species boundary either.
1: I think that bad as it may be, you know, the people on the planet today are more sympathetic to their confreres, if you will, to all the other DNA-based life, which is to say all life, than predecessors might have been. How do you feel about things like giving, well, the orangutans, for example, rights that they could defend in a court? I mean, should they have not just environmental regulations that control what you can do with their land and all that sort of stuff, but I mean that they actually have rights?
0: Yeah, so I think we are moving to an era where the moral circle is expanding. You could argue that there was a time, and probably in different worldviews, that moral circle did not contract as much as it has done in modern industrial societies. So I worked with Inuit hunters, for instance, in the earlier stage of my career, and with the kind of some Inuit points of view, you have to treat other organisms with respect, that you don't treat them. You treat them as interrelated, and you treat them as having, being possessors of value and rights on their own terms. Obviously, in the history of Western legal thinking, we're really far away from that. But you have things like the Non-Human Rights Project led by Stephen Wise and other projects like that that are showing, and you know, we've had the rights of nature, wild law sort of on the horizon, that, and recently the idea of ecocide, we're definitely seeing both a moral and, as a consequence, a legal shift. And that will inevitably continue. What I think is important is that we recognise that organisms can communicate on their own terms. Now, we're not going to drag them into a court of law. They don't want to be there. It would be distressing for them were they to be there. But we can listen to them, and we can respond to what they either vocalise or behaviourally show us about their interests. I do believe that many other organisms are capable of communicating their own interests to us. But we will only respond to those when we regard them as having a value on their own terms.
1: Well, what's the path toward that? I mean, we have modern biology. Of course, everybody, I think, now knows that they are an animal, at least in the physiological sense, in the biological sense. And personally, I'm willing to be an animal. I mean, the dog here has a pretty good life, you know, just eating and sleeping, chasing those squirrels. But how do I deal with it? You seem to suggest that if I'm willing to admit that I'm just another watery bag at a basic level, the same as a lot of other watery bags, and, you know, maybe I'll be more sympathetic to the other creatures here. Is that the idea? Should I stop eating animals or stop taking their habitat? What should I do?
0: Well, I think fellowship is the key to our morality. I think it's really important to understand what it is that inspires our moral action and our moral agency. And usually it turns on compassion. And I mean that in the literal sense, so compassio, to suffer with others. So to have empathy for them, to recognize that they, and key to this is also recognizing that their life matters, that their form of suffering matters. It might not be translatable quite to our form, for instance. We're looking at totally different body plans, totally different body forms out there, different needs, different desires. But I do believe it's only fellowship and only inspiring fellowship that is likely to properly motivate us in a moral shift. But personally, yes, I'm very determined and hopeful that that shift is coming.
1: Finally, so if we extend a moral code that we develop to, you know, not just our next in line smartest critters on the planet, like those orangutans, you know, what would that look like? I mean, do the bacteria on the floor here, do they get rights of some sort?
0: Yeah, so that's always the concern that people have when we start to trespass into the moral lives of other organisms and moral status. So the way that I try to see this is that our moral duties should be determined by the organism in its own beautiful singularity. One of the things that's difficult is trying to take the moral codes that and values and norms that relate to us as a species and try and extend them out, because it seems to make sense. And in fact, we already do it to a certain extent with other mammals, because a lot of the things that we've encoded, so for instance, the kinds of suffering that we've encoded, the kind of cognitive traits that we have, so our sense of subjectivity, for instance, we've encoded into law and into our moral values. And it feels relatively easy to extend that out to, say, chimpanzees, to the great apes broadly, to even potentially to dolphins. These are another very social mammal. But once you start looking at a shark, for instance, it starts to get a little bit more problematic. Once you're talking about a hummingbird, you're in the realms of it being completely bizarre. And so our best bet really is to look at moral subjecthood. So to recognize that life is a good starting point for assuming there is some sort of intrinsic value there, that there is agency in all life, and therefore there is an intention, even if that intention is only to persist, for instance, in all life, and that is some kind of moral status that we can recognize. But your duties are going to be determined by the differences in those organisms, and your duties in the sorts of ways that you might behave towards a hummingbird, for instance, and the sorts of needs that a hummingbird might have to flourish, or a single cell organism or a sponge on the ocean floor are going to be wildly different to the needs and the duties that would follow when we consider a dolphin or a primate or a fellow human.
1: Melanie Challenger, it's been a real pleasure speaking with you.
0: Oh, a pleasure, Seth. Really enjoyed it.
2: Melanie Challenger is a writer-philosopher, and she is the author of How to Be Animal, A New History of What It Means to Be Human. Well, Seth, we're at that point where we ask what the big picture is here. And what do you see as the big picture?
1: Well, for me, the big picture was that we have changed our attitudes, our relationships to animals, right? I mean, we heard about all those space critters that entered the final frontier and so forth and so on. That's extremely interesting, actually. But for me, you know, exploiting animals, nobody ever thought of it in that way. Nobody thought that it was a bad thing. And we've been exploiting animals for 300,000 years.
2: Well, I'm thankful that our attitude toward animals have shifted. I think there's still a great deal further to go on the ethical front. But it also seems interesting to me that we need to evaluate animals in terms of their intelligence and establish their intelligence as a marker of their value and whether or not we should accord them ethical consideration. I don't know if it matters whether or not an animal is intelligent. I think what's important is that animals can suffer, and animals have complex emotional lives, and these should be guides as to how we treat our fellow animals on this planet. And as we stated in the show, we are also animals. Humans are animals, and these are our companions, and you know, they deserve respect.
1: Well, I mean, that extends a certain way back in evolutionary development. I don't know how you'd feel about, you know, according all these attributes, if you will, our behaviors to things like cockroaches, right? They deserve our respect. Yeah, at a certain level they do, but, you know, it's not the same as a horse, for example, or a cat or a dog or any of the, if you will, other vertebrates that are so close to us.
2: Melanie Challenger said they don't need to be the same, and I would agree with her on
1: that. But how do we define the border?
2: Well, that's complicated, so I guess we'll have to apply ourselves. I mean, what you say about a cockroach is, yes, I don't know that I would try to advocate for, in a court of law, for the rights of a cockroach, but I also wouldn't torture a cockroach, because I know a cockroach, and some scientists argue that cockroaches have consciousness, a cockroach can feel pain. Tell the story of your walk through the forest of Borneo and what happened, because I understand that it made a big impression on you.
1: Well, it did. We got to this nature reserve. It's actually a national park in southern Borneo. You know, surrounded by jungle and just this small boat going up this narrow river. Anyhow, eventually we got to this nature preserve, and there were the orangutans. And, you know, they saw us. They would, you know, every day they would see humans, so it wasn't so special for them. It was special for me, though. But they, you know, they would come down for the food and all that sort of thing. But at some point, a young orangutan descended from the tree and took my hand and walked alongside me for a while. It was completely natural, as a child would do it. And that made an impression.
2: What did his hand feel like?
1: It felt like a human hand. It wasn't any different. A little smaller, maybe. Because it was a young orangutan.
2: That is so sweet.
1: But it, you know, it was memorable.

0: This show is made possible thanks to the animal instincts of senior producer Gary Niederhoff and assistant producers Brian Edwards and Shannon Rose Geary. I am executive producer of Big Picture Science, Molly Bentley.
1: I'm SETI Institute astronomer Seth Shostak. Also, a big thanks to our listeners and our Patreon supporters.
0: Original music in the show by Dewey DeLay and June Miyake. And a special thanks to Laika and Ham and the other animals named and unnamed who contributed to the space program and whose memory inspired this episode, and to all the species who contribute to the stunning diversity of life on this planet. This episode of Big Picture Science, exploring our relationship to them, is called Make Space for Animals.
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You talk too much, babe. 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You yak, yak, yak. 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

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Homie always restless, he was ready to kill. 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The TV was waiting with a safety net. 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

The sound that you're listening to is from my guitar that's named Lucille. I'm very crazy about Lucille. Lucille took me from the plantation. Oh, and you might say, brought me fame. I don't think I could just talk enough about Lucille. Sometime when I'm blue, it seems like Lucille try to help me call my name. I used to sing spirituals, and I thought that this was the thing that I wanted to do. But somehow or other, when I went in the Army, I picked up on Lucille. Start singing the blues. Well, now when I'm paying my dues, maybe you don't know what I mean when I say paying dues. I mean when things are bad with me. I can always, depend on Lucille. Sort of hard to talk to you myself. I guess I'll let Lucille say a few words and then

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Well, not maybe, I am lonely. I pick up Lucille, and it bring out those funny sounds that sound good to me, you know. Sometimes I get to a place where I can't even say nothing. Look out. Sometimes I think it's crime.

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But Lucille don't want to play nothing but the blues. And I think I'm pretty glad about that. Cause don't nobody sing to me like Lucille.

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I like the way Sammy sings, and I like the way Frank sings. But I can get a little Frank, Sammy, little Ray Charles. In fact, all the people with soul in this

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Lucille have practically saved my life 2 or 3 times. No kidding, really has. I remember once I was in an automobile accident, and when the car stopped turning over, it fell over on Lucille. And it held it up off of me, really, it held it up off of me. So that's one time it saved my life. The way I came by the name of Lucille, I was over in Twist, Arkansas. I know you've never heard of that one, have you? And one night, the guy started a ball over there, you know, started brawling, you know what I mean? And the guy that was mad with this old lady, when she fell over on this gas tank that was burning for heat, the gas ran all over the floor. And when the gas ran all over the floor, the building caught on fire and almost burned me up trying to save Lucille. I imagine you're still wondering why I call it Lucille. The lady that started that brawl that night was named Lucille.

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Shaggy hair. It looks something in the face like a teddy bear. Yeah, all right, man. You up on all of them. All right.

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0: From New York, this is Democracy Now!
1: We've been told the American Revolution was fought over taxes and representation. But the last complaint, the thing our founders were most angry about, goes like this.
2: He has endeavored to bring on the inhabitants of our frontiers, the merciless Indian savages.
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0: Ahead of the 250th anniversary of the Declaration of Independence, July 4th, we'll speak with Cherokee journalist Rebecca Nagel. Her new podcast series, First America. She'll join us from Oklahoma. Then the Democratic

We had no correct answers this week, so we're going to come back to the puzzle in a week with an additional hint. But this week, we've got a 4th of July puzzle. Send me an item you might get for the 4th of July in 8 letters. The first 3 letters, 4 letters, 5 letters, and 7 letters all form English words as well. So again, send me a 4th of July item in 8 letters. The first 3 letters, 4 letters, 5 letters, and 7 letters form 4 additional English words. When you have an answer, send your name, your answer, and the station on which you hear the puzzle to puzzle@kpov.org. I'll select one winner from among any answers received by this Saturday.

0: This has been Pearl Stark with your Point Puzzle for the week of June 29th. The Point Puzzle is produced at KPOV, High Desert Community Radio.
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1: 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A new lawsuit challenging a logging project in Oregon threatens to unravel the management plan's

Pandora's box here, said Susan Jane Brown, the attorney who filed the lawsuit and serves as principal at Silvix Resources, a nonprofit environmental law firm. When you throw the whole system into chaos, it's a problem whether you're the oil or gas industry or the timber industry or someone who wants to take a fall hunting trip. There's a lot at stake here. The legal battle stems from Republican lawmakers' recent use of the Congressional Review Act, a previously obscure tool, to push for more mining and drilling on public lands overseen by BLM and the U.S. Forest Service. Under President Donald Trump, Congress has aggressively used the review power granted in the 1996 law to revoke decisions made during the Biden administration, including financial regulations, energy efficiency standards, and auto emission rules. Some legal experts contend that by using the law to target public land policy, Congress unwittingly invalidated hundreds of land use plans along with decades worth of permits and management decisions. The Oregon lawsuit is the first to test that theory in court, but public lands advocates don't expect it to be the last. This is incredibly destabilizing for anyone that cares about public lands, whether you care about those as an industrial developer or as a wilderness advocate, said John Ruppel, research professor of law at the University of Utah. Over the past year, legal experts, agency veterans, conservation groups, and industry leaders have warned that Congress was using the Congressional Review Act in a way that could undermine land use plans across the country. Oil and gas drillers could have their permits challenged in court. Ranchers could lose their leases, and understaffed federal agencies would have to redraft hundreds of plans that typically take years to complete. Until recently, management plans for federal public lands were not considered rules subject to congressional review under the law. Agencies have issued well over 100 such plans since 1996 without ever submitting one to Congress. Those documents guide the work of agency officials who oversee specific areas of land, often covering millions of acres. But last year, Republicans asked the GAO to affirm a sweeping new view of the Congressional Review Act. Under this new interpretation, Republicans in the past 2 years have revoked plans that restricted mining and oil production on federal lands in Alaska, Minnesota, Montana, North Dakota, and Wyoming. But the repercussions could go well beyond those specific plans. None of the plans issued by federal land managers over the past 30 years was ever submitted for review because no one at the time considered them to be rules. In other words, hundreds of plans covering millions of acres of land could be deemed invalid under the new congressional interpretation. Now, a lawsuit in Oregon will put that argument to the test. Cascadia Wildlands, a conservation group in the Pacific Northwest, has filed a complaint challenging a timber harvest on BLM land in western Oregon. That logging project was approved under a management plan that was issued in 2016. Since Congress now considers such plans to be rules, the plaintiffs argue the 2016 plan never took effect because it was never submitted to Congress. Cascadia Wildlands has fought numerous legal battles over logging projects approved by the BLM. If the lawsuit over the management plan is successful, said Nick Cady, the group's legal director, the same theory would give them leverage to block any logging project issued under the 2016 plan. If the plan is struck down, activists of all types could use that precedent to challenge any activity on public land governed by a management plan that hasn't been reviewed by Congress. Alex Brown, Stateline. Samaritan Health Services, which is seeking to merge into Tacoma-based MultiCare, has asked holders of its bond debt to waive the default notice that U.S. Bank delivered last year when Samaritan's financial reserves dropped below levels previously agreed upon by the healthcare system and its investors. In a conference call with bondholders last week, Samaritan executives said waiver of the default notice is required as part of its planned affiliation with MultiCare. They pointed out that Samaritan's reserves have rebounded to levels comfortably above those specified by the debt covenants and said an affiliation with MultiCare would benefit bondholders.
Removal of the default notice removes meaningful impediments to the closure of the deal, Marty

0: Ahill, Samaritan's Health CEO, told those listening to the call. Samaritan has sought state approval for its affiliation with MultiCare, which has pledged to invest $700 million in the Samaritan system over 10 years. That's money Samaritan says it needs to update equipment, expand its facilities, and hire more providers. Mike Francis, The Lund Report. The board of the Central Lincoln PUD has approved a 3% increase in its residential rates beginning July 1st, 2 percentage points lower than its rate increase last year. The rate increase for 2026 is in line with 3% annual increases from 2022 through 2024. Customers will see the increase on their August bills, said Community Services Director Eric Chambers. Central Lincoln supplies electricity to much of 4 coastal counties, from Lincoln Beach in the north to North Bend in the south. It has over 36,000 residential customers, 5,300 commercial, and 208 industrial customers. Central Lincoln is a public utility district, which enables it to buy power from the BPA at substantially lower rates than public-owned utilities and not try to turn a profit for shareholders. The PUD's rates are 39% lower than Oregon's average utility rates and 37% lower than Pacific Power, which services area to the north and south of Central Lincoln's territory. The Oregon Department of Motor Vehicles has hired enough staff to reopen its office in Lincoln City for 3 days a week beginning today. The two-person office at 4422 Northeast Devils Lake Road Boulevard has been closed since April 20th because of low staffing. Starting today, the Lincoln City office will resume regular hours of 9 a.m. to 5 p.m. Tuesdays and Thursdays, and 10 a.m. to 5 p.m. Wednesdays. Now, here's the extended weather forecast for the Central Lincoln Coast for Tuesday, June 30th. Partly sunny today with a high near 61, an overnight low of 51. On Wednesday, mostly cloudy with a high near 62, a low of 50. On Thursday, patchy fog in the morning, otherwise partly sunny with a high near 63, a low of 52. On Friday, again, patchy fog in the morning, otherwise mostly cloudy, gradually becoming sunny with a high near 66. On Saturday, Independence Day, mostly sunny with a high near 66 and breezy. On Sunday, again, mostly sunny with a high near 64 and breezy. And on Monday, mostly sunny with a high near 64 and breezy. And that's the news from KYAQ, Lincoln County's only community radio station.
1: The Public News Service Tuesday afternoon update. I'm Mike Clifford. This morning, the Supreme Court rejected President Trump's executive order declaring that children born to parents who are in the U.S. illegally or temporarily are not American citizens. The AP notes the decision in favor of birthright citizenship is in line with longstanding judicial interpretation of the 14th Amendment. Also, the Supreme Court Tuesday upheld 2 state laws barring participation of transgender female athletes from girls and women's sports teams. The rulings handed down on the final day of the Supreme Court term. California Experts in Voting Rights is celebrating Monday's Supreme Court decision that upholds a state's right to set a grace period for ballots to be counted if they arrive after Election Day, as long as they were postmarked on time.
2: The challengers to Mississippi's grace period argued that accepting ballots after Election Day threatens election integrity. Bernadette Reyes is with the University of California, Los Angeles Voting Rights Project, part of the California Democracy Partnership. She says the decision means California can stick with the current practice of counting ballots that arrive within 7 days.
3: What they're saying is you cast your vote when you fill out your ballot. And as long as they're postmarked by Election Day, that means that they fulfilled their duty under the Constitution.
2: Supporters of the decision point out that the U.S. Constitution delegates election administration to the states. I'm Suzanne Potter.
1: About 30 states currently offer some sort of grace period for ballots to arrive. Meantime, a new national report finds that young Black and Latino Floridians want to own homes, start businesses, and build wealth for their families at rates that match or exceed their white peers. However, they face significant barriers to achieving those goals.
4: Candace Wang, a senior researcher at the Center for Responsible Lending, says the problem isn't a lack of ambition.
5: We found 77% of Black Gen Z and 70% of Latino Gen Z say that they want to build an inheritance to pass on to their loved ones, even though they're much less likely than their white and Asian peers to expect to receive an inheritance themselves.
4: The report found 44% of Gen Z aspiring homeowners feel they'll never own a home. I'm Tramell Gomes.
1: And Tennessee made history as the first state to pass a law that allows ivermectin to be dispensed without a prescription. Now a Republican GOP state lawmaker wants changes. Senator Richard Briggs of Knoxville is a surgeon and the only Republican who voted against the bill. He'd like to revise the policy to restrict the over-the-counter dosage to levels that aren't toxic to humans.
6: There have been multiple studies done that have shown no effectiveness of ivermectin against COVID. There's only been one very good study about ivermectin in cancer, and there appears to be no effectiveness against cancer by ivermectin.
1: Credit for original reporting goes to Brett Kelman and Richana Pradhan for KFF Health News. This is Public News Service. Missouri farm groups are reacting to the Senate Agriculture Committee's newly released Farm Bill draft. While the proposal includes changes from the House version, some ag organizations argue it still falls short.
7: Joe Maxwell, president of Farm Action Fund, says his organization sees the proposal as more of the same, pointing to repeated federal bailout packages for farmers that he says haven't solved the industry's underlying problems.
8: This system is failing. Agriculture system is failing. 63 farmers a day are going out of business, and families can't afford the food at the grocery stores. And this bill does nothing to change the structure of that.
7: But Maxwell says the Senate draft also gets some things right, including moving the process forward and preserving some state-level agricultural protections. Lawmakers are expected to consider amendments after the July 4th recess. Crystal Blair reporting.
1: And Maryland lawmakers passed a number of bills aimed at supporting primary caregivers this session. Advocates argue the laws will increase support for people taking on this role, particularly those who are unpaid.
9: House Bill 1434 orders the Maryland Department of Health to create and maintain a centralized webpage to provide resources for caregivers with children with disabilities, aging adults, and individuals with behavioral health needs. According to AARP Maryland, nearly 1.2 million Marylanders are family caregivers. Sarah Westrick, who works with the group, says the new laws make it easier for caregivers to find the best resources for them.
10: Sometimes there's such a plethora of information in so many places, it can be hard to navigate. And so the aim with this bill is really to streamline and have a starting place for family caregivers to go.
9: Estimates by AARP put the total value of that labor at $12.5 billion. I'm Simone Perez.
1: Finally, wind energy is a powerhouse in Minnesota, generating a massive proportion of the state's electricity. As of 2023, wind powered about 25% of the state's total electricity generation.
11: A significant percentage of that power comes from wind generation on Minnesota farms, which use available land to place wind turbines. Farmers like Bill Gillen, a six-year participant in the Freeborn Wind Project in southeastern Minnesota and northern Iowa, says wind power is a welcome addition to many Minnesota farms.
12: It allows us farmers to continue to farm the land as well as generate the revenue off of the wind project itself. So that's what makes it very compatible.
11: According to the Clean Grid Alliance, Minnesota ranked 7th among the 50 states with more than 3,800 megawatts of wind energy. Gillen didn't say how much income he makes from leasing part of his acreage, but he says it helped him buy two new tractors, a combine, and a corn planter. I'm Mark Richardson.
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13: It's Thursday, June 25, 2026.
14: They're trying to dismantle all of science in the United States.
15: Scientists raise alarm over new Trump White House proposal that would politicize and decimate U.S. scientific research.
16: The soaring temperatures impacting iconic landmarks. The Eiffel Tower closing early and the Louvre expected to adjust hours.
15: Extreme heat in France smashes all-time national record. Trump administration gives billions in new taxpayer funding for coal and nuclear energy. Plus, Trump's failed reflecting pool renovation hits new levels of absurdity.
13: All of that absurdity and more straight ahead from BradBlog.com. I'm Brad Friedman.
15: And I'm Desi Doyen.
13: Stand by for 6 minutes of independent green news, politics, analysis, and snarky comment.
17: Bobby Kennedy is getting rid of the blue M&Ms. Yeah, the blue dye in the M&Ms is very bad for you, and they're going to get rid of the blue dye out of the M&Ms and pour it directly into the Lincoln Memorial reflecting.
13: There we go. Now we've got a plan. This is your Green News Report. I'm gonna soak up the sun. Okay, Desi Doyen, it's getting really, really bad out there in Europe right now.
15: Yes, as intense storms and flash floods batter half of the United States, an absolutely gobsmacking heat wave parked over Western and Central Europe is intensifying. More than a dozen countries are under urgent heat warnings. Some European countries are experiencing power outages as the historic heat wave strains the grid. France this week set a new national all-time heat record, 112 degrees Fahrenheit,
13: wow,
15: hotter than the August 2003 heat wave that killed an estimated 14,000 people. More than 40 people have drowned while trying to escape the searing temperatures. The heat is also killing livestock and withering crops, and it forced the shutdown of the Eiffel Tower and at least one nuclear reactor. It's the second severe heat wave in a month to hit Europe. Greenhouse gases from burning fossil fuels are raising temperatures around the planet, and Europe is warming faster than any other continent, priming it for more extreme hot spells. Relatedly, based on new NASA satellite data, climate scientists are again warning that a potential super El Nino of record-breaking intensity is developing unusually quickly in the Pacific Ocean, and governments need to also move quickly to prepare for intensifying impacts. On Democracy Now!, climate scientist Peter Kalmus warned,
14: it gets hotter and hotter and hotter every year. This summer, especially because of the El Nino, could be the hottest summer we've ever experienced in our lives, but it could also be the coolest summer for the rest of our lives.
15: In other news, Donald Trump's failed $16 million illegal no-bid crony contract rush paint job on the Lincoln Memorial reflecting pool has hit new levels of absurdity. Ignoring actual science and experts, and without presenting any evidence, Trump is now blaming sabotage and vandals for the Gatorade green algae bloom and peeling paint. But internal documents obtained by the New York Times show that the administration knew about the problems long before publicly acknowledging them, and vandalism is not mentioned in the documents at all.
13: Go figure.
15: And by the way, there's now fencing around the reflecting pool.
13: How nice for our 250th birthday.
15: Meanwhile, the Trump administration, after blocking development of cheap renewable energy projects, has now announced another subsidy for coal, investing $75 million to build a new coal export terminal in Oakland, California, which, not surprisingly, faces significant opposition from local residents and public health groups over the increased pollution it would cause.
13: Is this in addition to the, I think it was $750 million that he gave to the coal industry just about 2 or 3 weeks ago?
15: Yes, it is.
13: Oh, nice.
15: The Trump White House this week also unveiled plans for $18 billion in new taxpayer funding to build new nuclear power plants. And finally, the U.S. scientific research community is asking for the public's help to combat a sweeping, radical Trump Office of Management and Budget proposal to politicize U.S. scientific research, including putting political appointees in charge of deciding which research gets funded. Dr. Colette Dellawalla of Stand Up for Science on a recent broadcast explains,
18: science in the United States is an independent center of thought. That becomes a major problem if you are someone who doesn't want the populace to have access to knowledge that proves your ideology incorrect.
13: Ah, there you go.
15: Stand Up for Science has tools to help Americans submit a public comment, which will help combat the rule in court. The deadline is July 13th.
13: Go to standupforscience.net to get more information. For much more on all of these stories, check out our newly redesigned website at greennews.bradblog.com. We are off for the week until after the July 4th holiday. Hope you have a happy and safe one. Until then, I'm Brad Friedman.
15: And I'm Desi Doyen.
13: And this has been your Green News Report.

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1: It's been a real pleasure bringing the entertainment news every single week to KYAQ and to the listening public. There's been a confluence of energy right here on the Oregon coast. Visual artists, painters, and musicians, singers, dancers, and of course theater have all come together and are continually producing a high quality product. I participate in this, and I also am in the audience, and I'm able to receive this. And when I speak to you people out there, my hope is that some of these events will inspire you. It could be the musician on the porch up at Salishan, or it could be coastal voices singing glory at the Performing Arts Center. I get stimulated by this, and I get excited, and I want to turn you onto what this is. When you get to New York or Los Angeles, there's a tremendous competition between people, but so many of us do not want to be in that merry-go-round situation and feeling of being desperate. And on the other side, want to live in a place as beautiful as the Oregon coast. When I walk out of the Performing Arts Center and I make a quick left, and there's the Pacific Ocean, so many of us do forget about the appreciation of that. And there's so many people that appreciate what's going on, the expression that's going on, the challenges that people are overcoming, the use of media. We're able to see things on the internet. We can get turned on by things, and trying to stay current with it as well. We don't live that far from Portland or Seattle or Los Angeles or New York, actually. And then right here, again, this is so exciting. I'm talking to you now. I don't see your faces. You're listening on the radio, and I really hope part of my excitement is contagious and that you're getting more excited about a possibility of what's going on here on the coast. When you go to the Newport Performing Arts Center, the variety there is just fantastic. There's kids' work, there's dance, there's music. There's the experimental Black Box, the Stiers Theater, and there's also the main stage, the Alice Silverman Theater, where 325 people can sit with state-of-the-art sound and lights. When you go to a theater of that size and you see a full-scale production, borders on the professional, because the reach is there by the people that have come here. The desire to make a quality product is there. And then the tools are there. But when you go to the Newport Performing Arts Center, there's a sense of electricity and belonging there. There's a sense that there's even more that can be shared. There's a sense of community and participation by virtue of this radio show. I look forward to telling everybody every single week the variety of things that are happening, so that even if it's on a whim, hey, honey, let's go to the Performing Arts Center tonight. Or these are the things that keep us happy, alive, awake, and bring the community together where we can share. Without further ado, we will reveal what is happening this week leading into the July 4th fireworks everywhere. Thank you so much for listening. Have a great week.
0: It's Coastal Currents, featuring a weekly guide to the best entertainment, arts, and cultural events on the Central Oregon coast. Here's this week's Coastal Currents calendar.
2: We've got a terrific week of entertainment here on the coast. And with the 4th of July weekend just around the corner, there's music, art, family fun, fireworks, and celebrations happening all across the Oregon coast. So let's take a look at what's happening. We'll begin at the Drift Inn in Yahats, where another wonderful week of live music is waiting for you. On June 30th, spend your evening with Shy Shy and Gary. This Oregon coast duo has become a local favorite, blending folk, blues, and original songs into intimate acoustic performances that are perfect for relaxing after a busy day. Then on July 2nd, David Rogers returns to the Drift. Called a prominent guitarist by the New York Times, David effortlessly blends classical jazz, Celtic, blues, ragtime, and world music into performances that are expressive, inventive, and simply beautiful.
3: Friday, July 3rd, Ian Smith takes the stage. Celebrating 50 years of making music, Ian combines blues, folk, jazz, rock, and bluegrass into an evening that's rich with harmony, storytelling, and masterful musicianship. Then on the 4th of July, get ready to have some fun with Sons of Beaches. Their island-inspired sound, infectious enthusiasm, and Jimmy Buffett favorites have been known to turn audiences into one giant conga line. And as the holiday weekend winds down, July 5th brings award-winning songwriter Carl Smiley to the Drift. Carl's joyful blend of rhythmic blues, traditional folk, originals, and spirited fingerstyle guitar, along with his trademark whistling and scat breaks, always makes for a memorable evening. Finally, on July 6th, ease into the new week with Lavinia Ross. Her beautiful voice, thoughtful songwriting, and interpretations of artists like Joni Mitchell, Kate Wolf, and Peter Rowan create the perfect, peaceful ending to a wonderful holiday weekend.
2: Beyond the Drift, there's music happening all across the coast. On July 1st, Salishan Coastal Lodge welcomes Mike Frazier for its Wednesday music series. Then on Friday, July 3rd, Lane Norberg performs live in the attic or outside on the patio. It's one of the nicest places on the coast to relax with live music and good company. Also, on July 3rd, Primal Tones and Aquarium Marketplace present Christopher Worth. His music draws inspiration from hip-hop, blues, soul, jazz, and theater, creating a style that's entirely his own. If you've never heard him perform, this is a great opportunity. That same evening, Beachcrest Brewing hosts the Lucky Gap String Band from 5:30 until 7:30. This Oregon Coast trio blends Americana and folk traditions with influences from around the world, making for a warm summer evening of live music. Then on July 5th, Beachcrest continues its popular Sunday Jazz Jam. Whether you're a musician who wants to sit in or someone who simply enjoys great jazz, everyone is welcome.
3: Art lovers have something special to enjoy as well. On July 3rd, the Pacific Artists Co-op Gallery and Beachstone Gallery host their summer art reception from 5 until 7 p.m. Meet local artists, enjoy demonstrations, browse paintings, sculpture, mosaics, photography, fiber art, and more while enjoying music and refreshments. It's a wonderful opportunity to experience the creativity that makes our coast so unique. And while you're in Newport, stop by the Newport Visual Arts Center to see Woven from the Port by Rebecca Hooper, also known as Gypsy Weaver. Her remarkable contemporary tapestries transform working waterfront materials into beautiful works of art inspired by life on the Oregon coast. Now let's talk about Independence Day celebrations, because there's no shortage of ways to celebrate America's 250th birthday. The Lincoln County Fair and Rodeo runs July 2nd through the 4th at the Lincoln County Commons in Newport. You'll find rodeo action, exhibits, entertainment, food, family activities, and plenty of patriotic fun throughout the weekend.
2: If you're spending the 4th in Newport, don't miss the city's iconic fireworks over Yukina Bay. 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

take a moment to talk with y'all about death. There's a lot of folks who fear death coming quick and swift in the night, stealing away from them the toil of their hands and the fruits of their labor. But I say unto you today, there ain't a crueler trick that death has ever played on man than fooling a man into thinking that while his soul was quite dead inside, he was in fact alive on the outside.

0: A wide range of Democratic voices are in the process of shaping new political language to move their party and the country forward. James Tallarico is one of those new voices. On Friday, June 26th, he delivered his official acceptance speech for the Democratic nomination for U.S. Senator from Texas at the Texas Democratic Convention held in Corpus Christi. He began by invoking Barbara Jordan, a lawyer who in 1972 became the first black woman elected to Congress from Texas. A brilliant orator, Jordan delivered a statement on July 24, 1974, from her seat on the House Judiciary Committee during President Richard Nixon's impeachment that is considered one of the most powerful speeches in U.S. history. "My faith in the Constitution is whole, it is complete, it is total," she said, "and I am not going to sit here and be an idle spectator to the diminution, the subversion, the destruction of the Constitution." After tying himself to both the state's multicultural history and its defense of democracy through Jordan, Tallarico used a different vision from Jordan to make his case for the future. He recalled that Jordan said the soil and spirit of Texas made her feel that she could accomplish whatever she wanted, that there are no limits. Tallarico used Jordan's embrace of the American dream to anchor his own new political vision for the 21st century. It is a vision that resonates beyond Texas. Tallarico rooted himself firmly in Texas's past and present. He emphasized that he is an eighth-generation Texan whose family arrived in the region when it was still Mexican. "We may not always have been wealthy or well-educated," he said, "but we always served our state." His ancestor, Elijah Stapp, signed the Texas Declaration of Independence that declared the region free from Mexican President Antonio López de Santa Anna, risking everything, Tallarico said, to defy a tyrant. That independence cost Stapp dearly. 4 months after he signed the document, Santa Anna's army destroyed his home, leaving him, his wife, and their 6 children destitute. But Stapp was undeterred. He wrote to his neighbors, "Any duty that my bodily strength would enable me to perform, either in public or private, that would advance the cause of Texas, I feel anxious and ever ready to perform." "Texans don't like tyrants," Tallarico said, "and we don't surrender easily." Bringing that theme to the modern era, Tallarico told the story of his mother, a seventh-generation Texan from Laredo, who left an abusive relationship to make a life with her infant son. "That's what it means to be a Texan," he said. "We are strivers and builders and dreamers of all colors and creeds, of all backgrounds and beliefs. It's in our blood." "Texas is big," Tallarico said. "Big hair, big hearts, and big dreams. Our athletes are beloved across the globe. Cowboys, Astros, Spurs. Our musicians are so iconic they only need one name. Willie, Selena, Beyonce. But the current political landscape is too small for Texas," he said. "Texas used to be known for our hospitality, friendship across tribes, friendship across divides. That's what makes Texas so great. We're this big mashup of all these different people, all these different cultures, all these different friends. Think about Tejano music. If you're listening to a Selena song, you're hearing Spanish vocal styles from northern Mexico. But you're also hearing polka dance rhythms from Czech and German immigrants. This uniquely Texan ability to welcome new friends and new ideas has made us one of the most exciting and innovative states in the country. We're the state that put a man on the moon," Tallarico said. "We're the state that pioneered ranching and energy and computers. We're the state that gave this country Barbara Jordan, Ann Richards, LBJ, and the Great Society. We're the state that put breakfast in a taco." Then Tallarico turned to the present. "Today we face a new threat," he said. "Our state is being taken over by a new kind of tyrant, billionaire mega donors. They're not invading with an army, they're just buying the system. The billionaires who own the social media algorithms, who own the cable news networks, who own the politicians fighting on our screens, they are turning neighbor against neighbor, weakening that spirit of friendship that makes Texas so great. They divide us by party, by race, by gender, by religion, so we don't notice that they're picking our pockets. It's the oldest strategy in the world. Divide and conquer. But, he said, Texas will not be conquered. Tallarico accused these new tyrants of looking out of his state to find puppet politicians who were willing to do their bidding. He said they picked his opponent, Ken Paxton, the most corrupt politician in America, who was born in North Dakota, raised in California, and has a place in Hawaii. Listen, Tallarico said, I believe anyone can be a Texan. That identity lives not in the boots or in the truck, but in people's hearts. But the billionaires and their puppets have the wrong state of mind. Their hearts and their dreams are just not big enough. We let these small men get their hands on our big state. You know the kind of people I'm talking about. The kind who make themselves feel big by making everyone else feel small. These men, they took all the money and power they could grab, and they set out to shrink Texas down to their size. They're shrinking our Texas economy with job-killing tariffs. They're shrinking our Texas public schools with private school voucher scams. They're shrinking our health care so it covers less and less. They're shrinking our paychecks and how much those paychecks can buy. And they're shrinking our power by attacking our God-given rights at the ballot box and redrawing our districts to keep themselves in power. They have been shrinking Texas for 3 decades now. But that ends this year in this election. In November, we can make Texas big again, Tallarico said. We can make Texas friendly again. We can make Texas, Texas again. We have the chance to take back our state from those billionaire mega donors and their puppet politicians who stole it from us. This isn't a partisan thing, Tallarico said, as he pointed out that Republicans and Democrats came together to impeach Paxton. And he reminded people that Sam Houston, the first president of the Texas Republic, told people to do right and risk the consequences. What would Sam Houston think about the small men who are shrinking Texas? Tallarico asked. What would Sam Houston, who puts Texas before himself, say about Ken Paxton, who puts himself before Texas? What would Sam Houston say to all of us at this critical moment in Texas history? I think he would say, do right and risk the consequences. There's an old country song by Gary P. Nunn called What I Like About Texas. In the song, he lists the rivers and the bluebonnets, the music and the food. But ultimately, he settles on one answer. He says it's the spirit of the people who share this land, the spirit of Barbara Jordan, the spirit of my mom, the spirit that's in this room, the feeling that we can accomplish whatever we want to. This election shouldn't be about the Democratic Party or the Republican Party, Tallarico said. It should be about chasing a vision of what our state can be. Texas schools that are the envy of the nation, a Texas economy that is second to none, and Texas families that are stronger and healthier than ever before. It won't happen overnight, but a giant state deserves giant dreams. We are bigger than extremism. We're bigger than partisanship. We're bigger than corruption. Texas is bigger than all of those things, because it's not just a state, it's a state of mind. Texans don't like tyrants, and we don't surrender easily. Tonight, standing before you to accept your nomination for the United States Senate, I make the same commitment to you that my ancestor made 200 years ago. Any duty that my bodily strength would enable me to perform, either in public or private, that would advance the cause of Texas, I feel anxious and ever ready to perform.
1: Letters from an American was written and read by Heather Cox Richardson. It was produced at Soundscape Productions, Dedham, Massachusetts. Recorded with music composed by Michael Moss.
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13: We've taken out millions of barrels of oil, and we've paid for the war many times over, but just as importantly, they are doing better than they've ever done. They're making more money than they've ever done. They've never made the money that they're making now. And it's really, I mean, outside of what happened last night with the terrible, that was terrible what happened. It was a big earthquake, knocked down buildings. But outside, it was really, it's a happy country again. The people are happy, they're dancing in the streets.
12: Y como siempre, la Unión Europea dando asco a nivel yanqui. 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

0: Carolyn.
1: I'm Steve, and we are Stronger Together. So we selected Money and Corruption by the Kinks to shine a light on the most inept and corrupt administration in American history.
0: Yes, they are.
1: Yes.
0: We know because we've been around for a long time.
1: Yeah.
0: We've been through several administrations. I think I counted one time. We've been through 8 or 9 administrations since we were born. So we've been through a few.
1: Yeah. What's kind of interesting about this song, I'll give a little backstory about it. It was released in 1973. Money and Corruption is just one song in an ambitious rock opera called Preservation Act One, examining corrupt societal leadership, class struggles, and political swindling.
0: Swindling. Yeah. That's a good one.
1: What I like about the song is it has the melody to the song. It reminds me of like an old English era, like castles and knights.
0: Yeah. Something you'd hear at a Renaissance fair.
1: Yeah,
0: something like that.
1: So I'm going to give just a little bit of the lyrics here.
0: Okay.
1: We are sick and tired of being promised this and that. We work all day, we sweat, and we slave to keep the wealthy fat. They fill our heads with promises and bamboozle us with facts. Then they put us on false sincerity. Then they laugh behind our backs. Money and corruption are ruining the land. Crooked politicians betray the working man, pocketing the profits and treating us like sheep. And we're tired of hearing promises that we know they will never keep.
0: Yeah.
1: And the last little bit is promises, promises. All we get are promises. Show us a man who will understand us, guide us, and lead us.
0: Has to be a man, though.
1: Well.
0: I know.
1: Well, this is old England.
0: I know. It's an old song.
1: This is like, you know, back in the days when the, what was that, the looking for the...
0: The people can't see your hand motions right now, by the way.
1: Looking for the golden chalice or whatever that was, yeah.
0: Oh, yeah, what is that thing called?
1: Yeah, I can't think of it.
0: I can't think of it either.
1: But anyway, reminds us of old days of old England. Okay.
0: Okay, so speaking of corruption, there's so much. You know, every day we get up, Steve and I get up and we go, okay, what's the new corruption today? I used to say, is he dead yet? But apparently he's not going to be dying anytime soon. So
1: yeah.
0: I guess it's going to be, what's the newest corruption? So I guess you could call this corruption. Trump says he'll sue ABC over his reporting on the reflecting pool renovations. In a post on his Truth Social platform last Monday, Trump threatened to sue ABC News over his reporting on his failed renovation work at the Lincoln Memorial Reflecting Pool. Trump accused ABC of failing to report on the costs past administrations incurred to maintain the pool. So he wants to go back and say, well, so-and-so spent this much money, and look, it didn't work, and so-and-so spent this much money. And it doesn't make any, it doesn't have anything to do with what he's doing right now. See, this is his his mental collapsing. He does it doesn't have anything to do with that. He says the president's post also referenced his previous settlement with ABC. As part of that, the network agreed to give $15 million toward Trump's presidential library, to settle a lawsuit the president brought against his anchor, George Stephanopoulos. They should have never paid that money. Never, never, never, never. Why didn't they stand up for their reporter?
1: Well, so many of them had legal, what do you want to call it? They had legal standing where they were going to win.
0: Right.
1: And they caved.
0: Right.
1: Absolutely caved.
0: They absolutely did. So we are preparing lawsuits against ABC for false reporting. I like their money, which will be given to the U.S. Treasury. Trump had previously singled out ABC's Jonathan Karl on Friday, accusing the journalist of sticking his hand into the pool and trying to rip the rubber off the surface. We've already seen the film.
1: Yeah.
0: We've seen it. It was already floating. All he did was reach in and pick it up. In fact, I don't recall the video showing him actually taking it out of the pool. He picked it up and kind of, you know, handled it a little bit, and I think he dropped it right back. But that's not the point. That's not the point. trying to rip the rubber off the surface. If it's on the surface, it's floating.
1: Right, yeah, it doesn't belong there.
0: Just in case, Donnie. Yeah.
1: Are you going to talk about the six that get arrested? Or
0: no, I don't have that.
1: I was just thinking of the Swamp Six.
0: Right, the Swamp Six. The president at the time apparently took issue with an ABC's news segment featuring Carl visiting the landmark and pulling a chunk of paint that had peeled away. The $14 million job to redo the bottom of this reflecting pool is falling apart before our eyes, the journalist said in the segment. So I have a question. Why would a $14 million pool liner separate in the first place?
1: Well, it was never meant to be there.
0: Right,
1: it's
0: exactly.
1: meant to be in the back of truck beds, not it.
0: Oh, I know.
1: The idea of if he really wanted to do it right, they should have plastered it like you would do with a pool.
0: Mm-hmm.
1: And I'm not sure if what it was coated with before. There's a good chance it was plastered, and not. And then my guess is that they didn't wait long enough for this to dry out. Mm-hmm. You know, to test test the concrete. To see how much water content it had in. And they just went ahead, and they were in a rush and had to spray this stuff on it.
0: Trump told them it's got to be done by July 4th. I don't care what you need to do. You get it done by July 4th.
1: Right.
0: So the people that he supposedly hired, first of all, didn't have the expertise to do it in the first place. There
1: they
0: were two
1: weren't.
0: Contractors involved.
1: It should
0: in
1: have
0: this.
1: Been a pool contractor.
0: Yeah. So they didn't have the expertise to do it in the first place. He pushed them to get it done. They go ahead and they do it. Mm-hmm. Then the algae starts to form, which is something they said they've been dealing with for years anyway. Any large pool of water is going to have algae. Have you ever looked at a pond?
1: Yeah. No, it needs the proper proper circulation. And
0: do you know that if you didn't treat a swimming pool, algae would form?
1: Oh, yeah.
0: That's why you have the pool guy. He comes by and he puts the stuff in there and he sweeps and he drags, you know, he gets the pool, clarifies and purifies the water so that the algae doesn't form. But again, it's the corruption. It was a no-bid contract. Mm-hmm. Just some guy that's a neighbor of his in Mar-a-Lago and a big donor.
1: Yeah.
0: And the guy goes, hey, I can do that pool for you. And Trump goes, great. How much are you going to charge? Oh, it was going to be a $1.8 million. Then all of a sudden it ballooned to $14 million. Now another figure's been tossed around, $16 million.
1: Right.
0: So we don't know what that is.
1: I don't know, yeah.
0: So I
1: originally heard $16 million, and now they're talking about $14 million.
0: Yeah. So how did it go from $1.8 million to $14? Because Trump made a deal with the guy. We'll give you this much money. You turn around and give me a few million back, and we're good to go.
1: And I remember back the government, that checks on what the value of something really is.
0: Mm-hmm.
1: And they said from the very beginning it was going to be at least $4 million. Mm-hmm. But Trump spouted the $1.8 million out there.
0: Well, because he lies about everything.
1: Yeah, he lies about everything.
0: So now they've got all the cameras installed, and they got the National Guard patrolling, and National Guard walked up to a woman who was starting to take pictures, and he says, what are you doing? And she says, I'm taking pictures. And he goes, no, you can't do that. And you can't do that? You can't take a picture?
1: Oh, I know. That's...
0: Huh?
1: I know. It's crazy.
0: I guess she's lucky she wasn't arrested.
1: Yeah. For taking pictures.
0: For taking a picture.
1: Of public a, facility.
0: Exactly.
1: Public, yeah.
0: Public facility. Exactly.
1: Uh-huh.
0: So
1: monument.
0: Now they're saying,
1: actually, it's a monument. Yeah.
0: Yeah, a monument. So now they're saying, well, we're going to have to drain it now, and it won't be ready for July 4th. Oh, boo-hoo.
1: Gee. Well,
0: what's that going to cost?
1: I was just reading. Guess where this July 4th is going to be held? National Mall, centering around the Lincoln Memorial and the Washington Monument. What's between that? The swamp.
0: The swamp. And I saw a shot last night where they had this thing that had where Patel's girlfriend sang the national anthem and all that, and all I saw were black tarps. Like, have they put the black tarps up to cover the pool so you can't even see it now?
1: I don't, you know, maybe that's it.
0: Maybe that's what that was. The camera drew back, and as far as you could see, height and width, there were black tarps hanging. All, I mean, hundreds of them. I thought, is that what they did? They hid the pool so you can't see it? Because if you can't see it, it's not there, right?
1: Right. Yeah, I guess not. It doesn't exist. Well, it's like taking his name off. Oh, the name's still there. I'm sure it's still there off of the Kennedy.
0: That's another corruption.
1: Right.
0: Finally, they get the name removed. And what does he do? He has a tarp put up there, all these big tarp things, so that you can't see it. So if you can't see that his name's been removed, then he can still say, my name's still there. It's just under repair.
1: Right.
0: But that's been their excuse all along. Mm-hmm. They're repairing. And that one shot that somebody, the New York Times, I think a reporter, got a shot of there. There's no workers there. The scaffolding is completely empty.
1: Wow.
0: So he's just hanging this stuff up there. Like I say, if you can't see it, then my name is still there.
1: Still there. And I want to know, going back to the reflecting swamp, I want to know who's going to be, there's been at least three duck murders.
0: Yes, yes, exactly.
1: I want to know who's responsible for the duck murders,
0: exactly. Well, they showed this shot, these little ducks floating around and all this muck and horrible, looks like oil slick and stuff. It's just horrible, absolutely horrible. Everything the man touches goes to, you know what?
1: Yeah.
0: Everything. He cannot do anything right.
1: Go somewhere in a handbasket.
0: Yes.
1: Yeah.
0: Right.
1: Okay. And why a handbasket? Who picked a handbasket?
0: I don't know why they do that. So what do you got over there?
1: Well, I've got something that kind of goes along here with the whole, what we're talking about, July 4th. This is actually good news, depending on what side of the parties you're on, I guess. So 8 states say they will not participate in Trump's 4th of July celebration. And those are, number 1, Oregon.
0: Yay!
1: Connecticut, Illinois, Maine, Massachusetts, North Carolina, which you were a little
0: surprised about. Yeah. Yeah, North Carolina.
1: Vermont. And Washington.
0: Thank you.
1: Pennsylvania was thinking about it, but they aren't sure.
0: Yeah.
1: So, like you always do, you take it one step further and you ask me the question, well, who makes that decision for the state that Oregon is going to succeed?
0: Right.
1: Or
0: not
1: secede,
0: either.
1: Yeah. So, I looked it up. It's Governor Tina Kotek's administration made the decision.
0: Yeah.
1: Stating, number 1, cost restraints.
0: Mm-hmm.
1: What it's going to cost to get everybody there and everything involved in it for Oregon. Why doesn't the Fed pay for it? They're paying for everything else for Donald Trump. Why don't they pay for it? And the other thing was the event is shaping up to be solely partisan.
0: Yeah, it is. So, well, it's just a party for him. He's throwing himself a party.
1: Yeah.
0: Pretending that he's celebrating the 250th anniversary of our country. He doesn't care about the country's years or age or anniversary. This is about him.
1: Yeah.
0: So I posted a comment on Governor Kotek's website this morning and thanked her for doing that, you know, for pulling us out of that. It's kind of like, reminds me of a state fair where you have all the booths set up. You know, and the companies and nonprofits and all these people come and they set up their booths and they have all their literature and all that stuff, you know, so you can learn about them. That's what it's really supposed to be.
1: Yeah.
0: But I saw what they've set up.
1: Oh, let me guess. They've got a bearded lady. They've got a rifle range.
0: Exactly.
1: Yeah.
0: For sure.
1: And yeah.
0: And then one of those things where you take the big hammer and you hit that thing and it goes up and bing, rings the bell.
1: Yeah.
0: All of that. Anyway, I saw what they had set up there, and it did not look welcoming at all. There are big wooden cages with an opening in the front, basically. Huh. So it's not welcoming, and it's all the red states will be there. You know, hallelujah for all of you.
1: Red, white, and blue cotton candy, and
0: yeah. Oh, what a mess! Anyway, so thank you, Tina Kotek. We appreciate that. And all your other states, too. Maybe more will pull out by the time this thing rolls around.
1: Right. Oh, you had something about Iran and the missiles.
0: Yeah, this is
1: pretty
0: interesting.
1: I mean, this is some more of the ineptness.
0: This was in the New York Times by Tom Friedman. Trump puts his own interests above all in the Iran deal. That's the title of the article. The message to America's Gulf Arab allies, the UAE, Saudi Arabia, Bahrain, Qatar, and Kuwait in particular, is that we are cutting and running, so you'd better make the best deals you can with Tehran and keep it at bay. This is the biggest geopolitical power shift in the Gulf since the start of the Iran-Iraq war. There's a new sheriff in town. Dial 1-800-Ayatollah.
1: Ayatollah what?
0: In case they did not read between the lines, Trump spelled it out in a news conference justifying why he did not try to curb Iran's missile development.
1: Huh.
0: What am I going to do? Am I going to let Saudi Arabia have missiles, but they can't have them? He asked. Doesn't work that way, you know. It doesn't work that way. And missiles aren't the problem. Missiles, they hurt a little location, but they don't blow up the planet.
1: Right. Yeah.
0: But he's been telling us all along that this was one of the reasons they had to make sure that they obliterated their missile development and their missiles.
1: So they couldn't attack anybody else.
0: Right.
1: Yeah.
0: Yeah. This is the opposite of a directive like this. This is something that happened to me. I asked for an addition to my desk. This is at my last job that had a lift so you could stand while working due to back issues.
1: Uh-huh.
0: I did all the research and the cost was minimal since the addition to the desk is not permanent and can be removed.
1: Hmm.
0: You never go to the boss with a request to spend money unless you have done your homework and the ability to convince them that the extra is needed and why. You always go prepared. The boss said, if I let you have one, then everyone will want one. So this is the opposite of Trump saying, well, everybody else has missiles, so I have to give them to you.
1: Got it.
0: I have to allow you to have them. See, it's just exactly the opposite. Now think about that. Is everyone else running to him asking for this? Of course not. He just didn't want me to have it. That was basically
1: right.
0: What that was.
1: Uh-huh.
0: He just didn't want me to have it. Well, first of all, I asked for something that he'd never heard of.
1: Mm.
0: That was the first problem.
1: Mm-hmm.
0: The boss had never heard of that particular apparatus that you could put on your desk, you know, and it lifts up and then you can stand it. He'd never heard of it.
1: Uh-huh.
0: So that was the first problem. Mm-hmm. And then the second problem was exactly what he said. Well, if I let you have it, then everybody will want one. So now Trump is telling Iran if they can have whatever they want because others have it.
1: Mm-hmm.
0: If you're reading those words in Tel Aviv or Riyadh, a shiver just ran down your spine, along with the dawning awareness that the President of the United States no longer is playing with a full deck, and you are home alone.
1: Mm-hmm.
0: For all these reasons, it is simply impossible to listen to Trump and Vance without being reminded of Nick Carraway's famous observation about Tom and Daisy Buchanan in The Great Gatsby. They were careless people, Tom and Daisy. They smashed up things and creatures and then retreated back into their money or their vast carelessness or whatever it was that kept them together and let other people clean up the mess they had made.
1: Mm-hmm. Exactly.
0: Sound familiar? Isaiah does. So, indeed, shortly before Gahalabov, and I'm not saying that right, and his Iranian colleagues were boasting that they had imposed a failure on the United States, Trump was declaring Iranian leaders to be very rational people. They were nice to deal with. They're very strong people. They're very smart people, he said. They are not radicalized, and they're, you know, looking to help their country. He called them smarter than past regime leaders. For Iranian leaders, part of the regime that just gunned down thousands of their own people who were seeking freedom, Trump says they are nice. That's who's running our country today. That's all that he said leading up to this war, all that he said, obliterated, they can't have this, they can't have that, we're going to destroy that. They're pretty nice after all, let them have it. So think about that. Why do you think he's taken this kind of attitude?
1: Who, Trump?
0: Yeah. Why is he taking this attitude now? Why has he done a complete
1: reversal?
0: Because
1: he's backing himself out of an issue, something that he created. But then he's going to find a way to blame somebody else for what did go wrong.
0: Which is J.D. Vance.
1: Yeah.
0: Mm-hmm.
1: He always does it.
0: Yeah.
1: I know it was in the book Regime Change, I believe. This was a book that's out right now, Maggie Haberman and Jonathan Swan. And it's called Regime Change, and it's the inside the imperial presidency of Donald Trump. And one of the items that they mentioned in there was about Trump followers. And we're trying to figure out, why does this group continue to follow him? They see him almost as a god in that he has the ability to get himself into trouble. Maybe he doesn't perceive it as trouble, but he has he's like Teflon. Mm. Nothing sticks to him.
0: Right.
1: And they see that as a good, a good thing.
0: A good thing for them, too.
1: Yeah.
0: If they stay with him, then nothing will stick to them either.
1: Right. So that's one of the reasons. I guess it sounded like it was one of the main reasons that they follow him, because he can just never do any wrong.
0: Right.
1: If you're never being held for something...
0: Yeah. Held accountable,
1: yeah. Then you're okay.
0: So they look at him then with that kind of reverence, that he is some sort of a superhuman, and if they hang with him, they'll be superhuman too. But the problem is, he turns on them in a heartbeat. He's already turned on Vance. So why don't they understand that?
1: That is beyond me.
0: That's what I can't understand.
1: Well, they aren't paying. I don't know if it's they aren't paying attention or they're so into the cult that they can't think any other way.
0: That's scary, isn't it?
1: I know, it is.
0: To think that only 5 or 6 people are running the country.
1: Right.
0: Because he's hollowed out all the agencies, you know, the agencies who would have a say, who would be included in the Situation Room for meetings and who would be asked for their opinion.
1: Right.
0: You know. On a situation, they've hollowed all those people out. In fact, just recently, at Pulte taking over the Department of National Intelligence, they said they've let all the experts go. Anybody that had any knowledge of anything prior to today, practically,
1: right.
0: is gone.
1: Yeah.
0: So that's what it is, and that's why there's the 5 or 6 people that are running things, because they've let everybody else go. There's nobody else to ask for information.
1: Mm-hmm. Yeah.
0: Knowledge,
1: yeah.
0: You know anything.
1: Yeah. Let's see. There was, in that book also, talking about along the same lines, was that Trump basically has surrounded himself with a cult of 5 to 6 advisors.
0: Yeah,
1: that's who's ruling the United States.
0: Yeah.
1: 5 to 6 advisors in Trump. Because other people have talked to him, and they try to tell him, no, you can't do this, the war's a bad thing.
0: Mm-hmm.
1: But these 5 or 6 keep him supported. And the other thing is that he always believes that he is right.
0: Mm-hmm.
1: And somehow he thinks it's all going to work out.
0: Yeah, it's going to be okay.
1: And what happens is, if it doesn't work out, like we were saying just before, is that he blames somebody else for it.
0: Right.
1: That's why it always works out for him. If you blame somebody else for it, wasn't me.
0: Well, just back to the pool situation. You know, it's vandals. Of course, that's not true. But because his lie is accepted so much by the people that work for him, they've gone ahead and put the National Guard out there and all these cameras. They got all these cameras all over the place to catch the vandals. Well, it wasn't vandalized in the first place.
1: Right.
0: But what this is doing is supposed, I guess, to keep the tourists away. But this is what he does. He creates a problem.
1: Right.
0: And then all of a sudden he swoops in and supposedly fixes the problem. But it wasn't a problem in the first place.
1: Right.
0: So these 4 or 5 or 6 people that are actually running things, they see the same problem he does, even though it's not real.
1: Mm-hmm.
0: They've convinced themselves.
1: Yeah.
0: That this is real. Who are these people?
1: That's what we haven't. We ordered the book, but we haven't gotten
0: it
1: yet.
0: It's
1: so
0: coming.
1: Hopefully, it'll tell us who those people are.
0: Yeah, it's on the way.
1: There's another little funny part in the book too. That funny part. This is a historian told Trump that he was greater than 10 of the history's most feared conquerors and autocrats, which include rulers like Hitler, Stalin, Napoleon, and Julius Caesar. So they had to do, and he mentioned it's this guy that they gave him the name. Now I can't remember what the name was.
0: Historian.
1: The historian.
0: They said he was a historian.
1: But anyway, the historian, they did some digging into him, and come to find out it was golf pro Gary Player's caddy.
0: Yeah. Well, maybe he's a historian on golf. And somehow no, that transferred to...
1: Well, they said he's a history buff.
0: Wow. Well,
1: I
0: so
1: like history
0: you.
1: Too, but that right. doesn't mean I'm a historian.
0: Right.
1: Yeah.
0: Or that you would ever make that kind of a comparison.
1: No.
0: But see, that makes Trump feel good.
1: Oh, yeah.
0: I'm more powerful than all those guys.
1: Mm-hmm.
0: Well, then you better start killing a whole bunch of people because Stalin killed 20 million, Hitler killed 10 million. I mean, the list goes on and on. Alexander the Great, I don't know how many he killed, but he killed a whole bunch of people.
1: Yeah, through starvation and everything.
0: Mao, he killed a whole bunch of people.
1: Stalin,
0: million. So I guess what Trump is thinking, one of these, he's got 2.5 years to go. Maybe he can, maybe he can get his millions. I don't know. I know I'm talking crazy. I'm living for the day, and I'm going to make sure I live for the day that we will have a day or a month or maybe a year where this criminal's name will never be mentioned. Never be mentioned.
1: Yeah.
0: That word Trump will never come out of our mouth. It will never come out of anybody else's mouth. That he will be gone in some form or fashion.
1: Well, I'm wondering where he's going to go to. We've been talking about that recently, about all these, they're buying islands, they're moving out to some other country somewhere, these billionaires, and, because they don't, I guess they just don't want to get caught up in the fray of what might go wrong.
0: Yeah. Well, that's Peter Thiel. He went to some off-the-wall island somewhere, and his whole thing was that he would be safe from a nuclear bomb.
1: Oh, yeah, right.
0: That if the United States got bombed, he would be safe because he would be in this outlying island somewhere. Why would he think that in the first place?
1: Mm-hmm. Yeah.
0: Because he probably sees that things are not going well.
1: And you got Bezos floating around in the ocean.
0: Yeah, in his big yacht.
1: Mm-hmm.
0: Regarding Trump, I don't know. Trump's not well right now. He's not well mentally and he's not well physically. So he may not be in charge for the next 2.5 years. We don't know. We don't know where that's going. I'd like to say where I'd like to see him go, but I won't.
1: Oh, he'll probably go somewhere where they have free health care.
0: Yeah. Yeah, right. Right. Oh, yeah. We don't know where he's going. Just away. Like I say, I'm living for the day that we will have other things that we can talk about. And the reason we do talk about this so much is because it's so hurtful. He's hurting us so much. And if you don't talk about how you're being hurt and damaged, then that means you're okay with it. And I'm not okay with this at all. I try not to be depressed, but it's hard not to. He's so horrifying.
1: I used to be able to watch a sad movie and be okay with it. Now it devastates me.
0: I know, we both sit there crying.
1: What is this? What's causing me to do this?
0: Yeah.
1: Oh, man.
0: I know. And then, we can't rely on the Republicans.
1: No.
0: Three of them just turned their back on us. Yeah. They voted for the War Powers Act, and they turned right around the next day and withdrew their vote. So there you go.
1: Yeah. Yeah.
0: They're just...
1: Okay. Yeah, we got to wrap it up.
0: I know. Here we go again. So remember, Stronger Together airs Tuesdays at 1:30 p.m. and Saturdays at noon. And you can also stream us live at kyaq.org.
1: Remember, we are always stronger together. 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

Welcome to the Cool Jazz with Kingman program. I'm your host, Kingman, and as the show's name suggests, my focus is strictly jazz. This music style is uniquely American in nature and is our gift to the world. It started with ragtime back in the 1890s and continues today in various forms. Each week I'll cover the various styles and periodically focus on individual artists. I try to play as much music as possible and only break in with information relative to the songs I played, covering song, artist, and album. I start off the show each week with Cherokee by pianist Ahmad Jamal as a tribute to my pooch. So I thought it would be nice to continue playing cuts by Ahmad Jamal, so decided to dedicate the show to him. I've selected 12 cuts from his Cross Country Tour double album, so here we go with more music from pianist Ahmad Jamal.

started off with Point Siena. After that was Time on My Hands, followed by This Can't Be Love, then Woody and You, followed by All the Things You Are, and finally Sweet and Lovely. So as I mentioned before, this is Ahmad Jamal's day here at KYIQ on the jazz program. So I'm going to continue on with 6 cuts off of the cross-country tour. We're going to hear Angel Eyes, The Best Thing for You, Darn That Dream, But Not For You, Old Devil Moon, and I believe there's time for Tate Pie. Again, this is KYIQ 91.7 FM.

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1: Last week, I asked you for a common three-word idiom about movement in the form of blank and blank. Change a T to a D, and both blanks become hairstyles.

We had no correct answers this week, so we're going to come back to the puzzle in a week with an additional hint. But this week, we've got a 4th of July puzzle. Send me an item you might get for the 4th of July in 8 letters. The first 3 letters, 4 letters, 5 letters, and 7 letters all form English words as well. So again, send me a 4th of July item in 8 letters. The first 3 letters, 4 letters, 5 letters, and 7 letters form 4 additional English words. When you have an answer, send your name, your answer, and the station on which you hear the puzzle to puzzle@kpov.org. I'll select one winner from among any answers received by this Saturday.

0: 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The Point Puzzle is produced at KPOV, High Desert Community Radio.
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1: 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Nye Beach Cafe is open from 7 a.m. to 4 p.m. daily, serving breakfast all day as well as lunch. That's Nye Beach Cafe, 541-265-2532. 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A new lawsuit challenging a logging project in Oregon threatens to unravel the management plans governing hundreds of millions of acres of federal public land. At stake are thousands of leases and permits covering billions of dollars of economic activity, including mining, drilling, grazing, logging, ski resorts, wind and solar projects, outdoor recreation, hunting, and fishing. If successful, the lawsuit could throw the management of huge swaths of the West into chaos. Some experts fear the new legal uncertainty around federal agencies' management authority could unleash a tsunami of lawsuits targeting everything from mining to the conservation of wildlife habitat. "They've opened Pandora's box here," said Susan Jane Brown, the attorney who filed the lawsuit and serves as principal at Silvix Resources, a nonprofit environmental law firm. "When you throw the whole system into chaos, it's a problem whether you're the oil or gas industry or the timber industry or someone who wants to take a fall hunting trip. There's a lot at stake here." The legal battle stems from Republican lawmakers' recent use of the Congressional Review Act, a previously obscure tool, to push for more mining and drilling on public lands overseen by BLM and the U.S. Forest Service. Under President Donald Trump, Congress has aggressively used the review power granted in the 1996 law to revoke decisions made during the Biden administration, including financial regulations, energy efficiency standards, and auto emission rules. Some legal experts contend that by using the law to target public land policy, Congress unwittingly invalidated hundreds of land use plans along with decades worth of permits and management decisions. The Oregon lawsuit is the first to test that theory in court, but public lands advocates don't expect it to be the last. "This is incredibly destabilizing for anyone that cares about public lands, whether you care about those as an industrial developer or as a wilderness advocate," said John Ruppel, research professor of law at the University of Utah. Over the past year, legal experts, agency veterans, conservation groups, and industry leaders have warned that Congress was using the Congressional Review Act in a way that could undermine land use plans across the country. Oil and gas drillers could have their permits challenged in court. Ranchers could lose their leases, and understaffed federal agencies would have to redraft

Under this new interpretation, Republicans in the past 2 years have revoked plans that restricted mining and oil production on federal lands in Alaska, Minnesota, Montana, North Dakota, and Wyoming. But the repercussions could go well beyond those specific plans. None of the plans issued by federal land managers over the past 30 years was ever submitted for review because no one at the time considered them to be rules. In other words, hundreds of plans covering millions of acres of land could be deemed invalid under the new congressional interpretation. Now, a lawsuit in Oregon will put that argument to the test. Cascadia Wildlands, a conservation group in the Pacific Northwest, has filed a complaint challenging a timber harvest on BLM land in western Oregon. That logging project was approved under a management plan that was issued in 2016. Since Congress now considers such plans to be rules, the plaintiffs argue the 2016 plan never took effect because it was never submitted to Congress. Cascadia Wildlands has fought numerous legal battles over logging projects approved by the BLM. If the lawsuit over the management plan is successful, said Nick Cady, the group's legal director, the same theory would give them leverage to block any logging project issued under the 2016 plan. If the plan is struck down, activists of all types could use that precedent to challenge any activity on public land governed by a management plan that hasn't been reviewed by Congress. Alex Brown, Stateline. Samaritan Health Services, which is seeking to merge into Tacoma-based MultiCare, has asked holders of its bond debt to waive the default notice that U.S. Bank delivered last year when Samaritan's financial reserves dropped below levels previously agreed upon by the healthcare system and its investors. In a conference call with bondholders last week, Samaritan executives said waiver of the default notice is required as part of its planned affiliation with MultiCare. They pointed out that Samaritan's reserves have rebounded to levels comfortably above those specified by the debt covenants and said an affiliation with MultiCare would benefit bondholders. Removal of the default notice removes meaningful impediments to the closure of the deal, Marty Cahill, Samaritan's Health CEO, told those listening to the call. Samaritan has sought state approval for its affiliation with MultiCare, which has pledged to invest $700 million in the Samaritan system over 10 years. That's money Samaritan says it needs to update equipment, expand its facilities, and hire more providers. Mike Francis, The Lund Report. The board of the Central Lincoln PUD has approved a 3% increase in its residential rates beginning July 1st, 2 percentage points lower than its rate increase last year. The rate increase for 2026 is in line with 3% annual increases from 2022 through 2024. Customers will see the increase on their August bills, said Community Services Director Eric Chambers. Central Lincoln supplies electricity to much of 4 coastal counties, from Lincoln Beach in the north to North Bend in the south. It has over 36,000 residential customers, 5,300 commercial, and 208 industrial customers. Central Lincoln is a public utility district, which enables it to buy power from the BPA at substantially lower rates than public-owned utilities and not try to turn a profit for shareholders. The PUD's rates are 39% lower than Oregon's average utility rates and 37% lower than Pacific Power, which services area to the north and south of Central Lincoln's territory. The Oregon Department of Motor Vehicles has hired enough staff to reopen its office in Lincoln City for 3 days a week beginning today. The two-person office at 4422 Northeast Devils Lake Road Boulevard has been closed since April 20th because of low staffing. Starting today, the Lincoln City office will resume regular hours of 9 a.m. to 5 p.m. Tuesdays and Thursdays, and 10 a.m. to 5 p.m. Wednesdays.
Now, here's the extended weather forecast for the Central Lincoln Coast for Tuesday, June 30th. Partly sunny today with a high near 61, an overnight low of 51. On Wednesday, mostly cloudy with a high near 62, a low of 50. On Thursday, patchy fog in the morning, otherwise partly sunny with a high near 63, a low of 52. On Friday, again, patchy fog in the morning, otherwise mostly cloudy.

0: gradually becoming sunny with a high near 66. On Saturday, Independence Day, mostly sunny with a high near 66 and breezy. On Sunday, again, mostly sunny with a high near 64 and breezy. And on Monday, mostly sunny with a high near 64 and breezy. And that's the news from KYAQ, Lincoln County's only community radio station.
1: The Public News Service Tuesday afternoon update. I'm Mike Clifford. This morning, the Supreme Court rejected President Trump's executive order declaring that children born to parents who are in the U.S. illegally or temporarily are not American citizens. The AP notes the decision in favor of birthright citizenship is in line with longstanding judicial interpretation of the 14th Amendment. Also, the Supreme Court Tuesday upheld two state laws barring participation of transgender female athletes from girls' and women's sports teams. The rulings handed down on the final day of the Supreme Court term. California experts in voting rights are celebrating Monday's Supreme Court decision that upholds a state's right to set a grace period for ballots to be counted if they arrive after Election Day as long as they were postmarked on time.
2: The challengers to Mississippi's grace period argued that accepting ballots after Election Day threatens election integrity. Bernadette Reyes is with the University of California, Los Angeles Voting Rights Project, part of the California Democracy Partnership. She says the decision means California can stick with the current practice of counting ballots that arrive within 7 days.
3: What they're saying is you cast your vote when you fill out your ballot. And as long as they're postmarked by Election Day, that means that they fulfilled their duty under the Constitution.
2: Supporters of the decision point out that the U.S. Constitution delegates election administration to the states. I'm Suzanne Potter.
1: About 30 states currently offer some sort of grace period for ballots to arrive. Meantime, a new national report finds that young Black and Latino Floridians want to own homes, start businesses, and build wealth for their families at rates that match or exceed their white peers. However, they face significant barriers to achieving those goals.
4: Candace Wang, a senior researcher at the Center for Responsible Lending, says the problem isn't a lack of ambition.
5: We found 77% of Black Gen Z and 70% of Latino Gen Z say that they want to build an inheritance to pass on to their loved ones, even though they're much less likely than their white and Asian peers to expect to receive an inheritance themselves.
4: The report found 44% of Gen Z aspiring homeowners feel they'll never own a home. I'm Tramel Gomes.
1: And Tennessee made history as the first state to pass a law that allows ivermectin to be dispensed without a prescription. Now a Republican GOP state lawmaker wants changes. Senator Richard Briggs of Knoxville is a surgeon and the only Republican who voted against the bill. He'd like to revise the policy to restrict the over-the-counter dosage to levels that aren't toxic to humans.
6: There have been multiple studies done that have shown no effectiveness of ivermectin against COVID. There's only been one very good study about ivermectin in cancer, and there appears to be no effectiveness against cancer by ivermectin.
1: Credit for original reporting goes to Brett Kelman and Richana Pradhan for KFF Health News. This is Public News Service. Missouri farm groups are reacting to the Senate Agriculture Committee's newly released Farm Bill draft. While the proposal includes changes from the House version, some ag organizations argue it still falls short.
7: Joe Maxwell, president of Farm Action Fund, says his organization sees the proposal as more of the same, pointing to repeated federal bailout packages for farmers that he says haven't solved the industry's underlying problems.
8: This system is failing. Agriculture system is failing. 63 farmers a day are going out of business, and families can't afford the food at the grocery stores. And this bill does nothing to change the structure of that.
7: But Maxwell says the Senate draft also gets some things right, including moving the process forward and preserving some state-level agricultural protections. Lawmakers are expected to consider amendments after the July 4th recess. Crystal Blair reporting.
1: And Maryland lawmakers passed a number of bills aimed at supporting primary caregivers this session. Advocates argue the laws will increase support for people taking on this role, particularly those who are unpaid.
9: House Bill 1434 orders the Maryland Department of Health to create and maintain a centralized webpage to provide resources for caregivers with children with disabilities, aging adults, and individuals with behavioral health needs. According to AARP Maryland, nearly 1.2 million Marylanders are family caregivers. Sarah Westrick, who works with the group, says the new laws make it easier for caregivers to find the best resources for them.
10: Sometimes there's such a plethora of information in so many places, it can be hard to navigate. And so the aim with this bill is really to streamline and have a starting place for family caregivers to go.
9: Estimates by AARP put the total value of that labor at $12.5 billion. I'm Simone Perez.
1: Finally, wind energy is a powerhouse in Minnesota, generating a massive proportion of the state's electricity. As of 2023, wind powered about 25% of the state's total electricity generation.
11: A significant percentage of that power comes from wind generation on Minnesota farms, which use available land to place wind turbines. Farmers like Bill Gillen, a six-year participant in the Freeborn Wind Project in southeastern Minnesota and northern Iowa, says wind power is a welcome addition to many Minnesota farms.
12: It allows us farmers to continue to farm the land as well as generate the revenue off of the wind project itself. So that's what makes it very compatible.
11: According to the Clean Grid Alliance, Minnesota ranked 7th among the 50 states with more than 3,800 megawatts of wind energy. Gillen didn't say how much income he makes from leasing part of his acreage, but he says it helped him buy two new tractors, a combine, and a corn planter. I'm Mark Richardson.
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14: It's been a real pleasure bringing the entertainment news every single week to KYAQ and to the listening public. There's been a confluence of energy right here on the Oregon coast. Visual artists, painters, and musicians, singers, dancers, and of course theater have all come together and are continually producing a high quality product. I participate in this, and I also am in the audience, and I'm able to receive this. And when I speak to you people out there, my hope is that some of these events will inspire you. It could be the musician on the porch up at Salishan, or it could be Coastal Voices singing Glory at the Performing Arts Center. I get stimulated by this, and I get excited, and I want to turn you onto what this is. When you get to New York or Los Angeles, there's a tremendous competition between people, but so many of us do not want to be in that merry-go-round situation and feeling of being desperate. And on the other side, want to live in a place as beautiful as the Oregon coast. When I walk out of the Performing Arts Center and I make a quick left, and there's the Pacific Ocean, so many of us do forget about the appreciation of that. And there's so many people that appreciate what's going on, the expression that's going on, the challenges that people are overcoming, the use of media. We're able to see things on the internet. We can get turned on by things, and trying to stay current with it as well. We don't live that far from Portland or Seattle or Los Angeles or New York, actually. And then right here, again, this is so exciting. I'm talking to you now. I don't see your faces. You're listening on the radio, and I really hope part of my excitement is contagious and that you're getting more excited about a possibility of what's going on here on the coast. When you go to the Newport Performing Arts Center, the variety there is just fantastic. There's kids' work, there's dance, there's music. There's the experimental Black Box, the Stiers Theater, and there's also the main stage, the Alice Silverman Theater, where 325 people can sit with state-of-the-art sound and lights. When you go to a theater of that size and you see a full-scale production, borders on the professional, because the reach is there by the people that have come here, the desire to make a quality product is there, and then the tools are there. But when you go to the Newport Performing Arts Center, there's a sense of electricity and belonging there. There's a sense that there's even more that can be shared. There's a sense of community and participation by virtue of this radio show. I look forward to telling everybody every single week the variety of things that are happening so that even if it's on a whim, hey, honey, let's go to the Performing Arts Center tonight. Or these are the things that keep us happy, alive, awake, and bring the community together where we can share. Without further ado, we will reveal what is happening this week leading into July 4th fireworks everywhere. Thank you so much for listening. Have a great week.
13: 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Here's this week's Coastal Currents calendar.
15: We've got a terrific week of entertainment here on the coast. And with the 4th of July weekend just around the corner, there's music, art, family fun, fireworks, and celebrations happening all across the Oregon coast. So let's take a look at what's happening. We'll begin at the Drift Inn in Yahats, where another wonderful week of live music is waiting for you. On June 30th, spend your evening with Shy Shy and Gary. This Oregon Coast duo has become a local favorite, blending folk, blues, and original songs into intimate acoustic performances that are perfect for relaxing after a busy day. Then on July 2nd, David Rogers returns to the Drift. Called a prominent guitarist by the New York Times, David effortlessly blends classical jazz, Celtic, blues, ragtime, and world music into performances that are expressive, inventive, and simply beautiful.
16: Friday, July 3rd, Ian Smith takes the stage. Celebrating 50 years of making music, Ian combines blues, folk, jazz, rock, and bluegrass into an evening that's rich with harmony, storytelling, and masterful musicianship. Then on the 4th of July, get ready to have some fun with Sons of Beaches. Their island-inspired sound, infectious enthusiasm, and Jimmy Buffett favorites have been known to turn audiences into one giant conga line. And as the holiday weekend winds down, July 5th brings award-winning songwriter Carl Smiley to the Drift. Carl's joyful blend of rhythmic blues, traditional folk, originals, and spirited fingerstyle guitar, along with his trademark whistling and scat breaks, always makes for a memorable evening. Finally, on July 6th, ease into the new week with Lavinia Ross. Her beautiful voice, thoughtful songwriting, and interpretations of artists like Joni Mitchell, Kate Wolfe, and Peter Rowan create the perfect peaceful ending to a wonderful holiday weekend.
15: Beyond the Drift, there's music happening all across the coast. On July 1st, Salishan Coastal Lodge welcomes Mike Frazier for its Wednesday music series. Then on Friday, July 3rd, Lane Norberg performs live in the attic or outside on the patio. It's one of the nicest places on the coast to relax with live music and good company. Also, on July 3rd, Primal Tones and Aquarium Marketplace present Christopher Worth. His music draws inspiration from hip-hop, blues, soul, jazz, and theater, creating a style that's entirely his own. If you've never heard him perform, this is a great opportunity. That same evening, Beachcrest Brewing hosts the Lucky Gap String Band from 5:30 until 7:30. This Oregon Coast trio blends Americana and folk traditions with influences from around the world, making for a warm summer evening of live music. Then on July 5th, Beachcrest continues its popular Sunday Jazz Jam. Whether you're a musician who wants to sit in or someone who simply enjoys great jazz, everyone is welcome.
16: Art lovers have something special to enjoy as well. On July 3rd, the Pacific Artists Co-op Gallery and Beachstone Gallery host their summer art reception from 5 until 7 p.m. Meet local artists, enjoy demonstrations, browse paintings, sculpture, mosaics, photography, fiber art, and more while enjoying music and refreshments. It's a wonderful opportunity to experience the creativity that makes our coast so unique. And while you're in Newport, stop by the Newport Visual Arts Center to see Woven from the Port by Rebecca Hooper, also known as Gypsy Weaver. Her remarkable contemporary tapestries transform working waterfront materials into beautiful works of art inspired by life on the Oregon coast. Now let's talk about Independence Day celebrations, because there's no shortage of ways to celebrate America's 250th birthday. The Lincoln County Fair and Rodeo runs July 2nd through the 4th at the Lincoln County Commons in Newport. You'll find rodeo action, exhibits, entertainment, food, family activities, and plenty of patriotic fun throughout the weekend.
15: If you're spending the 4th in Newport, don't miss the city's iconic fireworks over Yukina Bay. With the Yukina Bay Bridge and working waterfront creating one of Oregon's most beautiful backdrops, it's a spectacular way to celebrate Independence Day. 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Over in Lincoln City, fireworks on Devil's Lake return on July 3rd and 4th. 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Meanwhile, Yachad celebrates in its own wonderfully unique style with the annual La Dada Parade. 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
17: It's Thursday, June 25, 2026.
18: They're trying to dismantle all of science in the United States.
19: Scientists raise alarm over new Trump White House proposal that would politicize and decimate U.S. scientific research.
20: The soaring temperatures impacting iconic landmarks, the Eiffel Tower closing early, and the Louvre expected to adjust hours.
19: Extreme heat in France smashes all-time national record. Trump administration gives billions in new taxpayer funding for coal and nuclear energy. Plus, Trump's failed reflecting pool renovation hits new levels of absurdity.
17: All of that absurdity and more straight ahead from BradBlog.com. I'm Brad Friedman.
19: And I'm Desi Doyen.
17: Stand by for 6 minutes of independent green news, politics, analysis, and snarky comment.
21: Bobby Kennedy is getting rid of the blue M&Ms. Yeah, the blue dye in the M&Ms is very bad for you, and they're going to get rid of the blue dye out of the M&Ms and pour it directly into the Lincoln Memorial reflecting pool.
17: There we go. Now we've got a plan. This is your Green News Report.
22: I'm gonna soak up the sun.
17: Okay, Desi Doyen, it's getting really, really bad out there in Europe right now.
19: Yes, as intense storms and flash floods batter half of the United States, an absolutely gobsmacking heat wave parked over Western and Central Europe is intensifying. More than a dozen countries are under urgent heat warnings. Some European countries are experiencing power outages as the historic heat wave strains the grid. France this week set a new national all-time heat record, 112 degrees Fahrenheit,
17: wow,
19: hotter than the August 2003 heat wave that killed an estimated 14,000 people. Mm. More than 40 people have drowned while trying to escape the searing temperatures. The heat is also killing livestock and withering crops, and it forced the shutdown of the Eiffel Tower and at least one nuclear reactor. It's the second severe heat wave in a month to hit Europe. Greenhouse gases from burning fossil fuels are raising temperatures around the planet, and Europe is warming faster than any other continent, priming it for more extreme hot spells. Relatedly, based on new NASA satellite data, climate scientists are again warning that a potential super El Nino of record-breaking intensity is developing unusually quickly in the Pacific Ocean, and governments need to also move quickly to prepare for intensifying impacts. On Democracy Now!, climate scientist Peter Kalmus warned,
18: "It gets hotter and hotter and hotter every year. This summer, especially because of the El Nino, could be the hottest summer we've ever experienced in our lives, but it could also be the coolest summer for the rest of our lives.
19: In other news, Donald Trump's failed $16 million illegal no-bid crony contract rush paint job on the Lincoln Memorial reflecting pool has hit new levels of absurdity. Ignoring actual science and experts, and without presenting any evidence, Trump is now blaming sabotage and vandals for the Gatorade green algae bloom and peeling paint. But internal documents obtained by the New York Times show that the administration knew about the problems long before publicly acknowledging them. And vandalism is not mentioned in the documents at all.
17: Go figure.
19: And by the way, there's now fencing around the reflecting pool.
17: How nice for our 250th birthday.
19: Meanwhile, the Trump administration, after blocking development of cheap renewable energy projects, has now announced another subsidy for coal, investing $75 million to build a new coal export terminal in Oakland, California, which, not surprisingly, faces significant opposition from local residents and public health groups over the increased pollution it would cause.
17: Is this in addition to the, I think it was $750 million that he gave to the coal industry just about 2 or 3 weeks ago?
19: Yes, it is.
17: Oh, nice.
19: The Trump White House this week also unveiled plans for $18 billion in new taxpayer funding to build new nuclear power plants. And finally, the U.S. scientific research community is asking for the public's help to combat a sweeping, radical Trump Office of Management and Budget proposal to politicize U.S. scientific research, including putting political appointees in charge of deciding which research gets funded. Dr. Colette Dellawala of Stand Up for Science on a recent broadcast explains,
0: "Science in the United States is an independent center of thought. That becomes a major problem if you are someone who doesn't want the populace to have access to knowledge that proves your ideology incorrect."
17: Ah, there you go.
19: Stand Up for Science has tools to help Americans submit a public comment, which will help combat the rule in court. The deadline is July 13th.
17: Go to standupforscience.net to get more information. For much more on all of these stories, check out our newly redesigned website at greennews.bradblog.com. We are off for the week until after the July 4th holiday. Hope you have a happy and safe one. Until then, I'm Brad Friedman.
19: And I'm Desi Doyen.
17: And this has been your Green News Report.

KYQ is bringing the seven-piece Moon Mountain String Band to Newport on June 28th at 7 p.m. in the Maritime Heritage Museum. Come hear them play a blend of traditional bluegrass, roots, and newgrass. 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See you there.

really just in need of your oil. How much fentanyl does Venezuela make? Well, Johnny, that's about 0%. See, China ships the precursors into Mexico, they mix them in a lab, then they press them into pills and ship them up to Uncle Sam. Oh, well then, how much cocaine does Venezuela produce? Well, Johnny, that's a goose egg too. But don't you worry your little head, because they're all just going to be like

0: is the one you start.
1: A wide range of Democratic voices are in the process of shaping new political language to move their party and the country forward. James Tallarico is one of those new voices. On Friday, June 26th, he delivered his official acceptance speech for the Democratic nomination for U.S. Senator from Texas at the Texas Democratic Convention held in Corpus Christi. He began by invoking Barbara Jordan, a lawyer who in 1972 became the first black woman elected to Congress from Texas. A brilliant orator, Jordan delivered a statement on July 24, 1974, from her seat on the House Judiciary Committee during President Richard Nixon's impeachment that is considered one of the most powerful speeches in U.S. history. "My faith in the Constitution is whole, it is complete, it is total," she said, "and I am not going to sit here and be an idle spectator to the diminution, the subversion, the destruction of the Constitution." After tying himself to both the state's multicultural history and its defense of democracy through Jordan, Tallarico used a different vision from Jordan to make his case for the future. He recalled that Jordan said the soil and spirit of Texas made her feel that she could accomplish whatever she wanted, that there are no limits. Tallarico used Jordan's embrace of the American dream to anchor his own new political vision for the 21st century. It is a vision that resonates beyond Texas. Tallarico rooted himself firmly in Texas's past and present. He emphasized that he is an eighth-generation Texan whose family arrived in the region when it was still Mexican. "We may not always have been wealthy or well-educated," he said, "but we always served our state." His ancestor, Elijah Stapp, signed the Texas Declaration of Independence that declared the region free from Mexican President Antonio López de Santa Anna, risking everything, Tallarico said, to defy a tyrant. That independence cost Stapp dearly. 4 months after he signed the document, Santa Anna's army destroyed his home, leaving him, his wife, and their 6 children destitute. But Stapp was undeterred. He wrote to his neighbors, "Any duty that my bodily strength would enable me to perform, either in public or private, that would advance the cause of Texas, I feel anxious and ever ready to perform." "Texans don't like tyrants," Tallarico said, "and we don't surrender easily." Bringing that theme to the modern era, Tallarico told the story of his mother, a 7th-generation Texan from Laredo, who left an abusive relationship to make a life with her infant son. "That's what it means to be a Texan," he said. "We are strivers and builders and dreamers of all colors and creeds, of all backgrounds and beliefs. It's in our blood." "Texas is big," Tallarico said. "Big hair, big hearts, and big dreams. Our athletes are beloved across the globe. Cowboys, Astros, Spurs. Our musicians are so iconic they only need one name. Willie, Selena, Beyonce. But the current political landscape is too small for Texas," he said. "Texas used to be known for our hospitality, friendship across tribes, friendship across divides. That's what makes Texas so great. We're this big mashup of all these different people, all these different cultures, all these different friends. Think about Tejano music. If you're listening to a Selena song, you're hearing Spanish vocal styles from northern Mexico. But you're also hearing polka dance rhythms from Czech and German immigrants. This uniquely Texan ability to welcome new friends and new ideas has made us one of the most exciting and innovative states in the country. We're the state that put a man on the moon," Tallarico said. "We're the state that pioneered ranching and energy and computers. We're the state that gave this country Barbara Jordan, Ann Richards, LBJ, and the Great Society. We're the state that put breakfast in a taco. Then Tallarico turned to the present. Today we face a new threat, he said. Our state is being taken over by a new kind of tyrant, billionaire mega donors. They're not invading with an army, they're just buying the system. The billionaires who own the social media algorithms, who own the cable news networks, who own the politicians fighting on our screens, they are turning neighbor against neighbor, weakening that spirit of friendship that makes Texas so great. They divide us by party, by race, by gender, by religion, so we don't notice that they're picking our pockets. It's the oldest strategy in the world. Divide and conquer. But, he said, Texas will not be conquered. Tallarico accused these new tyrants of looking out of his state to find puppet politicians who were willing to do their bidding. He said they picked his opponent, Ken Paxton, the most corrupt politician in America, who was born in North Dakota, raised in California, and has a place in Hawaii. Listen, Tallarico said, I believe anyone can be a Texan. That identity lives not in the boots or in the truck, but in people's hearts. But the billionaires and their puppets have the wrong state of mind. Their hearts and their dreams are just not big enough. We let these small men get their hands on our big state. You know the kind of people I'm talking about. The kind who make themselves feel big by making everyone else feel small. These men, they took all the money and power they could grab, and they set out to shrink Texas down to their size. They're shrinking our Texas economy with job-killing tariffs. They're shrinking our Texas public schools with private school voucher scams. They're shrinking our health care so it covers less and less. They're shrinking our paychecks and how much those paychecks can buy. And they're shrinking our power by attacking our God-given rights at the ballot box and redrawing our districts to keep themselves in power. They have been shrinking Texas for 3 decades now. But that ends this year in this election. In November, we can make Texas big again, Tallarico said. We can make Texas friendly again. We can make Texas, Texas again. We have the chance to take back our state from those billionaire mega donors and their puppet politicians who stole it from us. This isn't a partisan thing, Tallarico said, as he pointed out that Republicans and Democrats came together to impeach Paxton. And he reminded people that Sam Houston, the first president of the Texas Republic, told people to do right and risk the consequences. What would Sam Houston think about the small men who are shrinking Texas? Tallarico asked. What would Sam Houston, who puts Texas before himself, say about Ken Paxton, who puts himself before Texas? What would Sam Houston say to all of us at this critical moment in Texas history? I think he would say, do right and risk the consequences. There's an old country song by Gary P. Nunn called What I Like About Texas. In the song, he lists the rivers and the blue bonnets, the music and the food. But ultimately, he settles on one answer. He says it's the spirit of the people who share this land, the spirit of Barbara Jordan, the spirit of my mom, the spirit that's in this room, the feeling that we can accomplish whatever we want to. This election shouldn't be about the Democratic Party or the Republican Party, Tallarico said. It should be about chasing a vision of what our state can be. Texas schools that are the envy of the nation, a Texas economy that is second to none, and Texas families that are stronger and healthier than ever before. It won't happen overnight, but a giant state deserves giant dreams. We are bigger than extremism. We're bigger than partisanship. We're bigger than corruption. Texas is bigger than all of those things, because it's not just a state, it's a state of mind. Texans don't like tyrants, and we don't surrender easily. Tonight, standing before you to accept your nomination for the United States Senate, I make the same commitment to you that my ancestor made 200 years ago. Any duty that my bodily strength would enable me to perform, either in public or private, that would advance the cause of Texas, I feel anxious and ever ready to perform.
0: Letters from an American was written and read by Heather Cox Richardson. It was produced at Soundscape Productions, Dedham, Massachusetts. Recorded with music composed by Michael Moss.
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